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I'm your rocking attorney, Eric Jackson Lurie, and this is Courts in Session, heard here every Thursday night from 8 to 10:30. Rock and roll, country, and soul coming your way tonight. Big shout out to DJ Smoko and another terrific show preceding Courts in Session. I absolutely love what he is putting out over those FM airwaves. 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Row House Cinema, our sponsor for the first hour of tonight's show. And so, as so many of you know, if you're on social media, we've got a page at Eric Jackson Lurie where you can send your requests. And I got a whole bunch of them this week, more than usual off of Instagram. And I'm going to get to them. Phone lines are already starting to ring. I'll be getting to you in no time. 412-268-9728 is the number. 412-268-WRCT. Let me know what you want to hear. I'm going to get out over the air. And so a few weeks ago, I made a big deal about a lost 45 from Bachman Turner Overdrive that I had discovered at the Attic Records. And I played it on the air. It was a 45 non-album track only. Well, I don't know. It hit a BTO vein with so many of you guys because since then, we've been getting a lot of requests for Bachman Turner Overdrive, including this one. This is Wild Spirit going back to 1976. 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

Low on the draw. That's new music, ladies and gentlemen, from Crack the Sky. Album is called Blessed. Actually came out a number of months ago digitally. It's now being released worldwide on physical format. So you want to get on vinyl, you want to get on CD. And you know, some of these labels are even releasing new music. I know. On cassette. I know. But new Crack the Sky right here at WRCT. Kiss the Dog. I'm your rocking attorney, Eric Jackson Lurie. We open up the show tonight with one of several requests for some BTO. BTO is going wild, wild spirit here in Pittsburgh. New from Jared James Nichols. His new album, that track was called Let's Go. And for all of you Runaway fans, that was Cherie Curry with Wayne Kramer from the MC5. 45 single came out a few years ago, only released on 45 with a new rendition of Cherry Bomb.

So do you ride a bicycle or walk in Pittsburgh? Do you want safer streets and respect for motorists? Well, Bike Pittsburgh is a nonprofit organization that works to improve biking and walking in order to reduce car dependence in our communities. There's free resources available and programs you can check out. All you gotta do is connect with Bike Pittsburgh on social media at Bike PGH. That's B-I-K-E-P-G-H, Bike PGH, or at bikepgh.org and learn more. So already getting the requests coming in. Got some people excited about Cheap Trick coming to town. We're going to be playing new Cheap Trick later in the show. And, of course, this weekend, the free show in Armstrong County in Katanning. Our neighbors to the north, the Outlaws, are coming this Saturday. It's going to be a great time. And we're going to play a set of Outlaws later tonight because if you listen to Courts in Session, you know EJL loves the Outlaws. And from the phone call, so do you. But let's play right now. Let's play some Foreigner. We're going to play a little different version. When Kelly Hansen took over the lead vocals for Lou Gramm, the band went into the studio and they re-recorded some of their classics, paying homage to the originals, but give it a little different take on it. 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

Going out to Paul in Ross Township. Classic Sticks crystal ball. Paul was telling me that he graduated from CMU in half the time. Did it in 2 years. Absolutely amazing. Come on, guys. Don't you hate really, really smart people? But we don't hate Paul. Great request, Paul. Classic Sticks. I'm your rockin' attorney, Eric Jackson Lurie. Before the Sticks, man, I'm in love with that tune. How about you? Latest from the world's greatest rock and roll band, the Rolling Stones. Jealous Lover is the name of that tune. Going out to Sean in Brookline, listening online at WRCT.org. Going back to the mid-90s for all of you Journey fans. I remember when that song hit the radio. I absolutely loved it. You never hear it on the radio, but you hear it right here on Courts in Session. Steve Perry, You Better Wait from the For Love of Strange Medicine album. And we opened it all up with some Foreigner. It might have sounded like Ted Nugent, but you know EJL's got some fat thumbs. Foreigner re-recording of their classic Jukebox Hero. So if you find yourself in an emergency, you can call 911. 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Southwestern Pennsylvania wireless customers can send an SMS text message to a 911 operator from a mobile device when they can't place a phone call. That means this feature allows people with hearing or speech impediments, as well as maybe those in situations where it's unsafe to speak on the phone, they can still contact 911 operators. If you text 911, only send a text message. 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All you gotta do is text 911. Include the address, location of the emergency, the type of help needed. 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Message from the Allegheny County Emergency Management Council and your friends right here at WRCT. So we got some cool new music coming up later this show. But this next tune is a cover. And if you listen to Courts in Session, you know Deep Purple's got a brand new album. We're going to be playing something from it later tonight. But we're going to do a cover right now of Smoke on the Water. It was a fundraising effort for relief in Armenia. Richie Blackmore, Dave Gilmore, Tony Iommi, Alex Lifeson, Ian Gillan, Paul Rogers. I'm not making this up. This is incredible. Billy Squire, they're all on this. Give this a listen.

0: Hey, Rick, I want you to meet this guy. His name's Eric Jackson. He's on the radio.
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1: 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That's for Cheap Trick.
0: Yeah, and he's got the most beautiful wife I've ever seen.
1: That's your boyfriend.
0: Quiet.

Cheap Trick from their latest album, All Washed Up. New music from classic artists you're not going to hear anywhere else on the radio. And if you love Cheap Trick, they are coming to the Palace Theater. But their ticket prices, they're not for everybody. I've had a few callers talking about being a little discouraged about how much it might cost you to go see Cheap Trick, especially if you want good seats. But new track is called Best Thing, new album All Washed Up, and they are coming to the Palace Theater in November. Before that, the latest release from the Mark Bolan T-Rex catalog. The album's called Songs from Mark, from the British TV series that came out in 1977-78. Mark Bolan was the head of the show. Bunch of tracks taken from the TV studios, and that's what you heard there with Ride a White Swan. Going out to Robin Leedsdale. If you love Thin Lizzy, you love Phil Lynott at his first solo album, Solo in Soho. Dear Miss Lonely Hearts. And first time ever playing on the radio, new to my collection, a single generating aid for Armenia. A whole bunch of great rock stars covering Smoke on the Water. 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

love technical difficulties. Not. One of these CDs is, one of these CD players is not my friend tonight and is, got a mind of its own. But I'm going to risk the biscuit and I'm going to give it a try. So if you're a longtime listener, you know the Eric Jackson Lurie family is a boxing family. Well, this weekend, my youngest son, Noble's, got his first fight all the way out in Ohio. He's going to kick some A and take some names. And I'm going to be working the corner. And last night was toweling off after a good workout, last one for the week. And I said to my son, so what do you want to come out to? What's going to be the music you want to come into the ring to? And he gave me a big smile and he said, Daddy-o, there is only one song that I would come to the ring to. And he told me what it was and I said, that's my boy. This is going out to Scott in North Hills. This is Ted Nugent, WRCT.

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0: Thanks, Pep. Thanks, Jimmy.

Love that Jim Dandy. I'm your rocking attorney, Eric Jackson Lurie. 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I love the phone calls, 412-268-9728, 412-268-WRCT. Long set of music opening up with Sweaty Teddy. In September, he is coming to Farmington. September 11th, to be exact. You know, that's going to be a killer show. And going out by request to Ron and Sheridan, the latest from Angel from the new Celebration of the Music of Rainbow. That was Lady of the Lake. Going out to Reg in Perrysville, longtime listener. Some Crosby, Stills, Nash, and Young when they reunited for the last time in the late 80s. That was Driving Thunder. New music from Van the Man is called Monte Carlo Blues. And, you know, Van Morrison is releasing, seems like, two albums a year. And I love it. I can't get enough of it. You know, throwback to the bands in the 70s that used to double up with new albums twice a year. Well, that's what Van Morrison is doing. A new album is on our top 10 charts. It's called Somebody Tried to Sell Me a Bridge. Talking about those charts, want to see what the most popular requested songs are here at the station? Well, every Sunday night it posts at WRCT.org. And I think that came in at number 5 this week. For all of you fans of Lynyrd Skynyrd, and you're scratching your head saying, who is covering Tuesday's Gone? Well, ladies and gentlemen, that was Metallica with some help from Gary Rossington. And talking about Lynyrd Skynyrd, our friend Artemis Pyle. The Artemis Pyle Band was scheduled to open for Foghat. That show got canceled, but they've announced they are coming, Artemis Pyle Band, on October 18th to the Lamp Theater. And that is going to be a killer show. And that sells out in a heartbeat. So if you love Artemis Pyle, you want to check that out. Johnny Winter from my favorite album he ever did, from the Winter of 88. The track was called Stranger Blues.

So Jack reached out to me and he said his pretty wife Stephanie was listening. And he said, Eric, she wants a request on the radio. And he said she throws great parties. All right. Let's do it. For a party girl who likes to throw parties, this is AC/DC, WRCT, 88.3 FM.

Sometime we were playing in San Bernardino. We went and saw a fortune teller and he laid it on me right where it all was. So I wrote a song called Tombstone Shadow.

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That's brand new from Old Crow Medicine Show. The new album is entitled A Union Made. Lincoln Highway is the name of that track. And every song deals with celebrating the good old USA. A great album, Old Crow Medicine Show. I'm your rocking attorney, Eric Jackson Lurie. And ladies and gentlemen, we're getting ready for the last part of this marathon. Final lap. Not quite there. 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And so got a call about a longtime listener working for Harley Davidson, doing some great custom work. One little request. Well, we got it. This is going out to Sill. And this might be the perfect song. This song was a big deal here at the station a couple years ago when it came out. And yours truly actually went out to L.A. for the 50th anniversary of Thor for a concert that was filmed for a Blu-ray release, a Blu-ray DVD release. And the single at the time was this one, and WRCT got the world premiere. So this is going out for you. 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

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Closing out with a set of the Outlaws. They're coming for a free show in Katanning, downtown Katanning, this Saturday. Playing your requests. And the Outlaws are returning in October to come with Styx to the new arena they're building. Going to be a great show this weekend.

0: From the Lady in Waiting album, stick around for rock and roll, Outlaws in the background. And of course, we cannot say goodnight without going to one of the greatest Southern rock classics of all time. Of course, I'm talking about Green Grass and High Tides Forever coming up next. Ladies and gentlemen, it's that time. Courts in session is now courts adjourned. Thanks so much for joining me tonight. Let's get back together next Thursday night at 8. I'm your rocking attorney, Eric Jackson Lurie, reminding you, take care of each other, be kind to each other, and be proud to be American. Good night, Pittsburgh.
1: We'd like to take just a minute here. We're going to dedicate a song. We've dedicated it every night since we've been on this tour. Some real good friends of ours, I'm sure they're friends of yours. Lynyrd Skynyrd Band.

0: 1936, Heinrich Himmler ordered the creation of the Reich Central Office for the Combating of Homosexuality and Abortion, a powerful office tasked with collecting records on gay Germans in order ultimately to imprison them in concentration camps. Within the academy in the United States today, at least, and Jordan Peterson in Canada too, there is a small but influential group of academics calling for serious research into racial and gender differences in cognitive ability. This is nothing other than a call for a continuation of the unbroken American tradition of university research that seeks to provide a naturalistic grounding for American racial and gender hierarchies. In the case of black Americans, it is a call to allow for continued research into scientific excuses for the brutal treatment and exclusion of Americans of African descent. Though the pseudoscience of genetic racial difference has always been a permanent feature of the U.S. academic scene, the recent upsurge in denunciations of equality made by academics were like, objectivity requires us to consider everything. So, therefore, we have to continue research into these topics that have yielded no fruit but exploitation. This resembles the core Nazi ideological doctrine that the liberal ideal of equality is inconsistent with natural law. And if you look at some of Jordan Peterson's lectures, it's what he says. He says equality, it's a myth. Now, each of these elements of fascist ideology can receive in justification independently of the others. I've given you many different elements here, right? And each of them, you can imagine someone being, I hate labor unions, but people are equal. You could imagine someone saying, people aren't equal, but labor unions are a cool way to, like, deal with certain problems that come from what I see as inequality. But when we see these same elements, all of these elements grouped together, when we see the very same people denouncing politicians who do nothing but talk, talk, talk, attacking immigration as threatening the purity of the country, foaming at the mouth at the threat of socialism, raising outrage over threats to the traditional family, denouncing homosexuals as degenerates, attacking the universities as bastions of liberalism and cultural Marxism, and seeking to cripple traditional labor unions. History strongly suggests that we are encountering a common and indeed familiar ideological structure. Many of us are not familiar with this ideological structure. We see the parts, but the parts together are what I urge us to attend to. Each of the parts may be problematic on its own terms, but when you put them together, there should be a warning sign. My hope is to explain this structure, to analyze the parts, to get you to see how they fit together, how fascist politics involves each one of them playing off the other. More directly and more personally, I want to eliminate the excuse of ignorance. We must leave a record for future generations if we fall, if liberal democracy falls. Liberal democracy has always been a fragile flower. I was on FaceTime with my kids when I arrived in Canada going, I'm in the land of freedom now. But there's never been an epoch in human history where the majority of people have lived under liberal democracy. And yet, when you live in a stable liberal democracy, you think its freedoms and its ideals are somehow human ideals. That is not true. Fascism denounces equality as a bad thing. So we need to leave a record, because if our children and grandchildren, if they get to exist, they need to know that we knowingly pursued this path, if we do. But I would be ungenerous and negligent if I did not acknowledge that millions of people living in my country and yours and other countries around the world, confronted with the synergisms that drive fascism, are aware of and chilled by much that chills me as well. I hope the clarity I seek to bring to the analysis of how fascism actually works advances understanding of our fraught times, offers solace, and at best helps inform individual and collective action and individual moral choices. The right of every person to human dignity was affirmed in 1948 in the Universal Declaration of Human Rights. It was a bald statement, a powerful iteration and expansion of liberal democratic understanding of personhood to include literally the entire world community. It bound all nations and cultures to a shared commitment to valuing the dignity and equality of every person and rang with the aspirations of millions in a shattered world confronting the devastation of colonialism, genocide, racism, global war, and yes, fascism. Nonetheless, Article 14 soberly affirmed the right of every person to seek asylum. The right of asylum acknowledged that categories of human beings may once again have to flee the nation states under whose flag they once lived. Refugees are on the road everywhere. Their plight reinforces fascist propaganda that the nation is under siege and that aliens are a threat and danger both within and outside our borders. The suffering of strangers can solidify the structure of fascism, but it can also trigger empathy once another lens is clicked firmly into place. Recognizing the critical historical moment we are navigating, another version of the legacy we might leave is that there is sufficient courage and humility to recognize the humanity of all. It's hard for me to do. It's hard for all of us, but it must be done. Thank you.
1: 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He spoke at Trent University in Peterborough, Ontario, Canada, in late September 2017. 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He's the author of the book How Fascism Works, which The Guardian says is a vital read for a nation under Trump. 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Series theme music is performed by the Kronos Quartet from Pieces of Africa. Joe Ritchie is our general manager and editor. I'm David Barsamyan. Thank you for listening. We go out with Clampdown by The Clash from their album London Calling.

0: there's this interesting jump that takes place between just cause and just war. As a cause may be just, yes, you know, it's wrong for Saddam Hussein to go into Kuwait. It's wrong for this to happen. It's wrong for that to happen. But the question is, does it then immediately follow that if the cause is just, if an injustice has been committed, that the proper response to that is war? It's that leap of logic that needs to be absolutely avoided.
1: That's Howard Zinn, and this is Alternative Radio. I'm David Barsamian. This edition of AR features Howard Zinn on just and unjust wars. Almost like clockwork on Memorial Day, there is a time-honored ritual. Honor guards, presidents laying wreaths at Arlington, bowed heads, and then solemn statements about our brave men and women in uniform who have made the ultimate sacrifice. What is left unsaid is for whom and for what soldiers have died for. The rhetoric is always about some noble cause or altruistic impulse which drives our country into battle. If people knew the truth and some history, perhaps they'd be less likely to march off to war. Too much fear-mongering and flag-waving prevents clear thinking. Howard Zinn, Professor Emeritus at Boston University, was perhaps this country's premier radical historian. He was born in Brooklyn in 1922. His parents were poor immigrants. During World War II, he saw combat duty as an Air Force bombardier. After the war, he went to Columbia University on the GI Bill. He was among the first to oppose U.S. aggression in Indochina. A principled opponent of imperialism and militarism, he was an advocate for nonviolent civil disobedience. He spoke and marched against the U.S. wars on Afghanistan and Iraq. His masterpiece, A People's History of the United States, continues to sell in huge numbers. Among his many other books are A Power Governments Cannot Suppress and Original Zinn, a collection of interviews I did with him. Witty, erudite, generous, and loved by many, Howard Zinn passed away in 2010. This classic from the AR archives was recorded at the University of Wisconsin at Madison in March 1991, shortly after the end of the first Gulf War.
0: I suppose because I think that the great danger of what has just happened is what the administration wanted to happen, and that is to fight a war that would make war acceptable once more. The Vietnam War gave war a bad name, and the people who lead this country have been trying ever since to find a war that would give war a good name. And they think they found it. And I think it's important for us to sort of sit back and think about not just the Gulf War, not just the Vietnam War, not just this or that war, but just think about the problem of war, you know, of just and unjust war. We've had all these conferences. Remember those Hague, all of you who were around at the beginning of the 20th century, remember the Hague conferences and the Geneva conferences of the 1930s limiting the techniques of war, because you can't do away with war. All you can do is make war more moral. Einstein went to one of these conferences. I don't know how many of you know that. We like to bring up things that people don't know. I mean, what is scholarship anyway? But Einstein was horrified at World War I, as so many were, right? Oh, you know, that great war for democracy, for freedom, to end all wars, etc., etc., etc. 10 million men die on the battlefield in World War I, and nobody at the end of it understands why, or what for. And World War I gave war a bad name. Until World War II came along. But Einstein was horrified by World War I and devoted a lot of his time to thinking about it, worrying about it. He went to this conference in Geneva, which was discussing... and he thought they were discussing disarmament. He thought they were there to do away with the weapons of war and therefore to prevent war. Instead, when he went to this conference, he found all these representatives of various countries discussing what kind of weapons would be suitable and what kind of weapons needed to be prohibited. What were good weapons and bad weapons, just weapons and unjust weapons. And Einstein then did something which nobody ever expected, but he did something really uncharacteristic. He called a press conference, and the whole international press was there, came because Einstein was, well, he was Einstein. You know. And they came, and he told this press conference how horrified he was by what he had heard at this international conference. And he said, "One does not make wars less likely by formulating rules of warfare. War cannot be humanized. It can only be abolished." Well, we still have that problem of just wars and unjust wars, of unjust wars taking place, and then another war takes place which looks better, has a better rationale, is easier to defend, and so now we're confronted with a just war, and now war is made palatable again. And so now the attempt is put Vietnam behind us in that unjust war, and now we have a just war, or at least a quick one, and a real smashing victory. I had a student a couple of years ago who's writing something about war. I don't know why a student of mine should write about war, but she said, "I guess wars are like wines." She says, "There are good years and bad years." She said, "But war is not like wine. War is like cyanide. One drop and you're dead." I thought that was good. You know. Well, what often is behind this business of we can't do anything about war, and war is inevitable, and be realistic, accept it, and just try to fool around with the edges of it. Of course, we see how successful they've been at humanizing the means of war with all these conferences. One of the things that's behind it, I think, is a very prevalent notion, something you hear a lot when people begin discussing war, you know, 14 minutes into any discussion of war, somebody says, "It's human nature." Don't you hear that a lot? Yeah. And you just get a group of people together to discuss war, and at some point or other, somebody will say, "It's human nature." You see. Of course, there's no evidence for whatever evidence you could produce to see what human nature is, genetic evidence, biological evidence. There's no evidence that this is human nature. All we have is historical evidence. I mean, there's no biological evidence, no genetic evidence, no anthropological evidence. You know, the anthropological evidence, you know, look at these primitive tribes and what they do. These tribes are fierce. These tribes are gentle. And it's just not clear at all. What seems clear, all you can tell. And what about history? Well, sure, there's a history of wars, and there's also a history of kindness. But it's like the newspapers and the historians, right? What they dwell on. They dwell on wars, and they dwell on cruelties, and they dwell on the bestial things that people do to one another, and they don't dwell a lot on the magnificent things that people do for one another in everyday life or, you know, again and again. It seems to me it only takes a little bit of thought to realize that if wars came out of human nature, came out of some spontaneous urge to kill. Then why is it that governments have to go to such tremendous lengths to mobilize populations to go to war? I mean, it seems so obvious, doesn't it? They really have to work at it. They have to dredge up enormous numbers of reasons. They have to inundate the airwaves with these reasons. They have to bombard people with the slogans and statements, and then, in case people aren't really persuaded, they have to threaten them. We have to draft them. If they haven't persuaded enough people to go into the armed forces, then they have to draft them into the armed forces. Of course, the persuasion into the armed forces also includes a certain amount of economic persuasion. You make sure you have a very poor underclass in society so that you give people a choice between starving or going into the military. But if persuasion doesn't work and enticements don't work, then, well, anybody who doesn't want to sign up for the draft or anybody who goes into the army and decides to leave is going to be court-martialed and go to prison. They have to go to great lengths to get people to go to war. They work very hard at it. What's interesting also is that they have to make moral appeals. I mean, that should say something about human nature, if there is something to be said about human nature. It must suggest that there must be some, there must be some moral element in human nature. Granted that human beings are capable of all sorts of terrible things, human beings are capable of all sorts of wonderful things, but there must be something in human beings which makes them respond to moral appeals. Most humans don't respond to appeals to go to war on the basis of, let's go and kill, you know. No, let's go and free somebody. Let's go and establish democracy. Let's go and topple this tyrant, you know. Let's do this so that wars will finally come to an end, yes. Most people are not like Theodore Roosevelt. You know. No. Just before the Spanish-American War, Theodore Roosevelt said to a friend, in strict confidence, I should welcome almost any war, for I think this country needs one. Well, no moral appeal there, right? Just, we need a war, you know, just... You may know that George Bush, when he entered the White House, took the portrait that Reagan had put up there to sort of inspire him, a portrait of Calvin Coolidge. did you know that Reagan put a portrait of Calvin Coolidge up there? Because he knew that Calvin Coolidge is one of the most inspiring people in the history of this country, you see. And... Coolidge had said, you know, the business of America is business. And Bush took down the portrait of Calvin Coolidge and put up the portrait of Theodore Roosevelt. I don't want to make too much of this. But I will. Because I felt what Theodore Roosevelt said, Bush might just well have said. Bush wanted war. Every step in the development of this Persian Gulf war indicated from the moment, you know, that the invasion of Kuwait was announced, everything that Bush did fits in perfectly with the fact that Bush wanted war. He was determined to have war. He was determined not to prevent this war from taking place. And you can just tell this by from the very beginning, no negotiations, no compromise, right? No, what was that ugly word? Linkage. one of the... Bush made linkage the kind of word that made you tremble. You know, I always thought that things were linked, naturally. That everybody was linked, that things were, issues were linked. I thought even that the countries in the Middle East were somehow linked, and that the issues in the Middle East were somehow linked, but no negotiations, no linkage, no compromise, right? He sends Baker to meet, that's a long trip to Geneva. And you wonder, and people got excited. Baker's going to meet the foreign minister of Iraq, Tarkasiz, in Geneva. What are they going to do? Bush says, no negotiation. Well, why are you going? I mean, you know, are you a frequent flyer? Amazing. No negotiation right up to the end. You know, who knows if Saddam Hussein, in any of those, you know, little overtures that were made on negotiation, how serious he was or what would have happened. But the fact is, there were overtures that came, yes, even from Saddam Hussein. There were overtures that came, and they were absolutely and totally neglected. One came through a former foreign member of the Foreign Service of the United States who brought it personally from the Middle East and gave it to Snowcroft, and one of the Crofts, and he gave it to right, he's one of the security advisors to Bush, and he gave it to him.

important to take a look at the process by which populations are, as this one was in a very short time, brought to support a war. A process which took a nation which, on the eve of war, you remember in the surveys before January 15, 16, the surveys all showed that the American public was divided half and half, 46% to 47% or whatever, on the issue of should we use force to solve this problem in the Middle East, and it was half and half. And then, of course, after the bombs started falling on Iraq, then it suddenly became 75% and 80%. What is this process of persuasion? It seems to me we should take a look at the elements of that, because it's important to know that and to be able to deal with it and to talk about it and to talk to people about it, especially since that 80% or 85%, or now they report 89.3% or whatever, you know those things. It must be a very shallow percentage. It must be very thin. I think it must be very temporary. It can be made more temporary than it is. But it must be shallow, because half of those people before the bombs fell did not believe in the use of force. And public opinion, as we know, is very volatile. So to look at the elements by which people are persuaded, it seems to me, is to begin to think about how to talk to that, at least that 50% and maybe more soon of the country that is willing to reconsider whether this war was really a just and necessary and right war, and two, whether any war in our time can be just and necessary and right. I think one of the elements that goes into this process of persuasion is the sort of the starting point that, well, the United States is we're a good society. You know, and since we're a good society, our wars are good. That if we're a good society, and so we're going to do good things. We do good things at home. We have a Bill of Rights, and we have color television, and there are lots of good things you can say if you leave out enough. But it's like Athens, right? Ancient Athens, right? Athens goes to war against Sparta. Well, Athens must be on the right side, because Athens is a better society than Sparta. There's more culture there. And sure, you have to overlook a few things about ancient Athens, like slavery. But still, it really is a better society. And so the notion is, Athens fights Sparta is probably a good war. But you have to overlook things. You have to do a very selective job of analyzing your own society before you come to the conclusion that yours is so good a society that adorned goodness must spill over into everything you do, including everything you do to other people abroad. And what is required, it seems to me, is, in the case of the United States as the good society doing good things in the world, is simply to look at a bit of history. It's only if you were born yesterday, and also if today you don't look around very sharply, that you can come to the conclusion that we are so good a society that you can take the word of the government that any war we get into will be a right and a just war. But it doesn't take too much looking into American history to see that, we have a long history of aggression. Talk about naked aggression. A long history of naked aggression in this country. I mean, how did we get so big? We started out as a thin band of colonies along the East Coast, and

0: soon we were at the Pacific, and soon, right, we were expanding. It's not a biological thing where you just expand, you know. No, we expanded by force, by conquest, by aggression. Sure, it says Florida Purchase on those little maps that we used to have in elementary school. The maps with colors on them. The blue for Florida Purchase, orange for Mexican Cession. A purchase, just a business deal. Nothing about Andrew Jackson going into Florida and killing a number of people in order to persuade the Spaniards to sell Florida to us. Although no money actually passed hands, but we'll ignore that, you see. Yeah. Mexican Cession. Mexico ceded California and Colorado and New Mexico and Arizona. They ceded all of that to us. Why? Good neighbors. Latin American hospitality, you know, ceded to us. I mean, there was a war, a Mexican war, a war which we provoked, which President Polk planned for in advance, as so many of these wars are planned for in advance, and then suddenly an incident takes place. They say, oh, wow, an incident took place. We've got to go to war, you know, which is what happened. And that was also a fairly short war and a decisive victory, and soon we had 40% of Mexico. Right? And it's all ours, California and all of that, you see. Law, expansion, the Louisiana Purchase. I remember how proud I was way back when I first looked at that map and I saw Louisiana Purchase, double the size of my country, you see. And it was just by purchase. It was an empty space, you see. And we just bought it and nothing. I really didn't learn anything. They didn't tell me when they gave me that stuff in my history class. They didn't tell me that there were Indians living in that territory of the Louisiana Purchase. And if those Indians had to be fought in battle after battle, war after war, they had to be killed, they had to be exterminated, their buffalo herds, their means of subsistence had to be destroyed, their culture, they had to be driven out of that territory. So that, yes, the Louisiana Purchase could be ours and so on. It's a long history of expansion in the United States, of course, and then we begin to go overseas, right? And then there's, you know, right, that brief period in American history, the period that, you know, textbooks call that honest moment of the textbook when it has a chapter called The Age of Imperialism. 1898 to 1903. You know. There too, we went into Cuba to save the Cubans. Really? That's what we, right? We are always helping people, always saving people from somebody. You know, so we went in and we saved the Cubans from Spain and, of course, immediately planted our military bases and our corporations in Cuba. And then, of course, there was Puerto Rico. A few shells fired and Puerto Rico is ours. And in the meantime, Teddy Roosevelt is swimming out into the Pacific, right, after the Philippines, right, and which, you know, not contiguous to the United States. Well, you know, people didn't know. McKinley didn't know. He didn't know where the Philippines were, you know. And Senator Beveridge of Indiana said, the Philippines not contiguous to the United States? Our Navy will make it contiguous. You know. The history of expansion, yes, of aggression, yes. And continuing on, we become a world power, right? A world power. In around 1905, 1906, 1907, the first books began to appear about American history. The first books which used that phrase, America as a world power. And that, in fact, was what we intended to do, to become a world power. We were becoming a world power, but it took World War I, and then it took World War II, and we kept moving up, and the old imperial powers were being shoved out of the way one by one, and in World War II, now the Middle East comes in. In World War II, Saudi Arabia becomes one of our friendly places. The English are going to be pushed out more and more out of this oil territory, and the Americans are going to come in, you know. And of the seven sisters, the seven great oil corporations, five of them are going to be American. One will be British, and so on. And in the years after World War II, of course, yes, the Soviet Union is the other great power, but we are expanding, and we are our influence is growing, and our military bases are spreading all over the world, and we are intervening wherever we can to make sure that things go our way. And while it's thought that anti-communism, you know, with the Soviet Union, the other great superpower, while it's thought that anti-communism was the central motive for the American foreign policy in the post-war period, I think it's more accurate to say that the problem was not communism, the problem was independence of American power. Because it didn't matter really whether a country was turning communist or not. It mattered that a country was showing independence and not falling in line with what the United States conceived of as its responsibility as a world power. And so, you know, when in 1953 the government in Iran was overthrown and Mossadegh came into power, and he was not a communist, but he was a nationalist. And he was a nationalist also because he nationalized the oil. That is intolerable. Those things are intolerable, just as Arbenz in Guatemala the following year, right? He's not a communist. Well, he's little left of center, maybe a few socialist ideas. Maybe he talks to communists, you see, but he's not a communist. But he nationalizes United Fruit Lands. That's intolerable. He offers to pay them. Well, that proves he's not a communist. He's certainly not a real revolutionary. A real revolutionary wouldn't pay a cent to United Fruit. I wouldn't. You see. I've always considered myself a real revolutionary because I wouldn't pay a cent to anybody like United Fruit. No.
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0: He offered to pay United Fruit. He offered to pay them the price of their land, the price that they had declared for tax purposes. You see. Sorry, that won't go. And so the CIA goes to work and overthrows the Arbenz government. And the Allende government in Chile, also not a communist government, but, a little Marxism, a little socialism, quite a lot of civil liberties and freedom of the press and so on, but independence, more independent of the United States than the other governments of Chile, a government that's not going to be friendly to Anaconda Copper and AT&T and the other corporations of the United States that have always had their way in Latin America. That's the real problem. That history of expansion, of intervention, not even to talk about Vietnam and Laos and Cambodia, not to talk about all the tyrants that we kept in power, of all the aggressions, not just that we committed, but the aggressions that we watched other countries commit and stood silently by because we approved of those aggressions. The record of the United States in dealing with naked aggression in the world, looking at a little bit of history, is so shocking, so abysmal, that nobody with any sense of history could possibly accept the argument that we were now sending troops into the Middle East because the U.S. government is morally outraged at the invasion of another country. And is that Bush's heart goes out to the people of Kuwait who are suffering under oppression. Bush's heart, of course, never went out to the people of El Salvador, suffering under the oppression of a government which we were supplying with arms again and again, and where tens and tens and tens of thousands of people were being killed. His heart never went out to those people. Or the people in Guatemala, again, whose governments we were supplying with arms, and it's a long list. It's a moral appeal based on people's forgetting of history and based on the ability of the mass media and the administration to obliterate history, certainly not to bring it up. Talk about the responsibility of the press. Does the press have no responsibility to teach any history to the people who read its newspaper columns? To remind people of what has happened 5 years ago, 10 years ago, 20 years ago, 40 years ago? Was the press also born yesterday and has forgotten everything that has happened before last week? Press complained about military censorship, but of course the big problem was not military censorship. The big problem was self-censorship. That was the big problem with the press. Big problem was, yeah. Of course, another element in this process of persuasion is to create a Manichaean situation, good versus evil, with, I've just talked about the good, us, right? But then you also have to present the other as total evil, and as the only evil. Now, granted, Saddam Hussein is, I believe, an evil guy. I say that softly. But he is, I mean, no question about it. Most heads of government are, you say. But he is. But it's not necessary, if you want to bring a nation to war against an evil person, it's not enough to say this person is evil. You have to cordon him off from all the other tyrants of the world, all the other evil leaders of government, in order to establish that this is the one tyrant of the world whom we have to get. He is responsible for the trouble in the world, you see. And if we can only get him, and there's some vague notion, if we can only get him, we will solve our problem, just as, you know, a few years ago, if we could only get Noriega, we will solve the drug trade problem. Well, we got Noriega, and it's obvious we've solved the drug trade problem, you see. But it's the demonization is necessary, the creation of this one evil, shutting out everything, shutting out Syria, shutting out Turkey, shutting out Egypt, shutting out Saudi Arabia, not letting people aware of, and I didn't see the media pay any attention to this, to the latest reports of Amnesty International, which, and if you read the reports of the 1990 report of Amnesty International, and you read the, they have a few pages, you know, on each country, a lot of countries, they have a few pages on Iraq, on Iran, on Turkey, on Syria, on Saudi Arabia, on Kuwait, on Israel. You look through those pages, and all those countries that I have just named show, oh, with differences in degree and so on, but they all show the same pattern of treatment of people who are dissenters dissidents, troublemakers in their own country. With Israel, of course, it's the Palestinians, although Israel has a more freer atmosphere in the non-occupied territories. But in the occupied territories, Israel behaves toward the occupied territories the way Saudi Arabia behaves towards its own people, and the way Syria behaves towards its own people, the way Turkey behaves towards its own people. And that is, you see the same pattern in the Amnesty International reports, the same words appearing again and again. Imprisonment without trial, detention without communication with the outside world, torture, killing for all of these countries. But you have to, if you want to make war on one of them, you single one out, blot out the others, even use them as allies, and forget about their record, right? And then you go in. And you persuade people that, well, you know, we're against tyranny, aren't we? We're against brutality, aren't we? And this is the personification of it. This is the repository of all the evil there is in the world. Now, there were times, I'm sure, when people talked that way. Yes, why are we at war? We've got to get him. And that's what people kept. We've got to get Saddam Hussein. What about the whole world? Saddam Hussein. Got to get him. You know. I would like to get him. I would like to get all of them, you say. But I'm not willing to kill 100,000 or 500,000 or a million people to get rid of them. I think we have to find ways to get rid of tyrants that don't involve mass slaughter. That's our problem. It was very easy to talk about the brutality, because governments are brutal, and some governments are more brutal than others. Saddam Hussein is particularly brutal, and it's true. And so we talk, but Saddam Hussein uses chemical weapons and gas. That kept coming up. I remember hearing Congressman Stephen Solars, the great war hawk of this period, right? Saddam Hussein used gas. Saddam Hussein, right, used chemical warfare. True, ugly and brutal. What about us? We used napalm. In Vietnam, we used Agent Orange, which is chemical warfare. I don't know how you characterize napalm, but we use cluster bombs, and we use this just recently in Iraq. Cluster bombs are not designed to knock down military hardware. Cluster bombs are anti-personnel weapons, you know, which shoot out these thousands of little pellets which embed themselves in people's body. When I was in North Vietnam during the Vietnam War, I saw the x-rays of kids lying in hospital beds with these showing the pellets in the various organs of their body, you see. That's what cluster bombs are. But gas? No. Chemical weapons? No. Napalm? Yes. Cluster bombs? Yes. White phosphorus? Yes. Agent Orange? Yes. You know. They're going to kill people by gas. We're going to kill people by blowing them up. You see, you can tell who is the right cruel wager of war and who is the gentlemanly wager of war. Well, you can persuade people of that if you simply don't mention things or don't remind. Now, once you remind people of these things, they remember. If you remind people about napalm, they remember. If you tell them, you know, the newspapers haven't told you about the cluster bombs, they, oh, yes, that's true. People aren't beastly and vicious and accept, no, but when information is withheld from them and when they're bombarded, yes, the American population was bombarded in this war the way the Iraqi population was bombarded. You know, really, it was a war against us, a war of lies and disinformation and omission of history. That kind of war, overwhelming and devastating, waged here in the United States while that war was being waged over there. Another element in this process of persuasion is simply to take what's seemed like a just cause and then turn it into a just war. There's this interesting jump that takes place between just cause and just war. As a cause may be just, yes, you know, it's wrong for Saddam Hussein to go into Kuwait. It's wrong for this to happen. It's wrong for that to happen. But the question is, does it then immediately follow that if the cause is just, if an injustice has been committed, that the proper response to that is war? It's that leap of logic that needs to be absolutely avoided. So North Korea invades South Korea in 1950. It's unjust. It's wrong. It's a just cause. What do? You go to war. You wage war for 3 years. You kill 1 million Koreans. And at the end of the 3 years, where are you? Where you were before. North Korea is still a dictatorship. South Korea is still a dictatorship. Only 1 million people are dead. And you can see this again and again, just, you know, jumping from a just cause to an overwhelming use of violence to presumably rectify this just cause, which it never does. I mean, what war does is start, even if it starts with an injustice, it multiplies the injustice. If it starts on the basis of violence, it multiplies the violence. It starts on the basis of defending yourself against brutality, and you end up becoming a brute. I mean, you see this in World War II, the best of wars, right? The war that gave war such a good name that they've used it as a metaphor ever since to justify every war that has taken place since World War II. All you have to do in order to justify war is to mention World War II, mention Churchill, mention Munich, use the word appeasement, right? And, that's all you need is to take the glow of that good war, you see, and spread it over any ugly act that you are now committing in order to justify it. But, you know, World War II had good cause, a good cause, just cause against fascism. I volunteered, I went into the Air Force, and I became a bombardier in the Air Force, and I dropped bombs on Germany, on France, on Czechoslovakia, on Hungary, and I thought it was a just cause. And so it seemed a just cause, therefore you drop bombs, really. And it wasn't until after the war, really, that I thought about this and thought about and studied it and went back to visit a little town in France that I and a lot of the Air Force had bombed, had in fact dropped napalm on. The first use of napalm that I know of was this mission that we flew a few weeks before the end of World War II. And we had no idea what it was. They said, oh, it's a new type of thing you're carrying in your bomb. We went over and just bomb the hell out of a few thousand German soldiers who were hanging around a town in France waiting for the war to end. They weren't doing anything. So we obliterated them and obliterated the French town near Bordeaux on the Atlantic coast of France. I thought about that. I thought about Dresden. And I thought about, you know, the deliberate bombing of civilian populations in Germany, the deliberate bombing of civilian populations in Tokyo. 80,000, 90,000, 100,000 people die in one night of bombing after our outrage, our absolute outrage at the beginning of World War II when Hitler bombed Coventry and Rotterdam and 1,000 people were killed. How inhuman bomb civilian populations. By the end of World War II, we'd become brutalized. Hiroshima, Nagasaki, and even after Hiroshima and Nagasaki. I have a friend in Japan who was a teenager when the war ended in World War II. He lived in Osaka, and he remembers very distinctly that on August 14th, which was 5 days after the bomb dropped on Nagasaki, right? On Hiroshima, August 6th, on Nagasaki, August 9th. The Japanese agreed to surrender on August 15th. Of course, after Nagasaki, it was very clear, it was just a matter of days, they were about to surrender. But on August 14th, 1,000 planes flew over Japan and dropped bombs on Japanese cities. And he remembers on August 14th, when everybody thought, the war is over, he remembers the bombers coming over his city of Osaka and dropping bombs. And he remembers going through the streets and through the corpses in the streets and finding leaflets also dropped along with the bombs saying, "The war is over." Just causes can lead you to think then that everything you then do is just. I suppose I've come to the conclusion that war, by its nature being the indiscriminate and mass killing of large numbers of people, cannot be justified for any political cause, any ideological cause, any territorial boundary, any tyranny, any aggression. No, tyrannies, aggressions, all of these things, injustices, of course they have to be dealt with. No appeasement. You know, they give us this multiple choice. Appeasement or war? You know, come on. You mean to say between appeasement and war there aren't 1,000 other possibilities? Is human ingenuity so defunct? You know, have we surrendered all? Is our intelligence so lacking that we cannot devise ways of dealing with tyranny and injustice without killing huge numbers of people? It's like the police. The only way you can deal with a speeding motorist is to take him out of his car and beat the hell out of him and fracture his skull in 10 different places. No. It's a sickness of our time. Somehow at the beginning of it, at the start of it, is some notion of justness and rightness. But that process has to be examined, has to be reconsidered. And I think if people do think about it and reconsider it, yes, they have second thoughts about it. Well, it's one of the elements of this process of persuasion is simply to play on people's need for community, people's need for national unity, right? What better way to get national unity than around a war? See, it's much easier, it's simpler, it's quicker, right? And of course, it's better for the people who run the country to get national unity around the war than to get national unity around giving free medical care to everybody in the country. You see, that's, you know, it's, you know. But surely we could build national unity. We could create a sense of national purpose. We could have people hanging out yellow ribbons for the doing away with unemployment and homelessness. We could do what is done when any group of people decides and the word goes out and when the airwaves are used to unite people to help one another instead of to kill one another. It could be done, you see. People do want to be part of a larger community, and what the war makers do is to take advantage of that, yes, very moral and decent need for community and unity and being part of a whole, and to use it for the most terrible of purposes. But it can be used the other way, too. I'm suggesting, the reason I've gone into what I see this process of persuasion and the elements of persuasion is because I think all of them are undoable. History can be learned. Facts can be brought into. People can be made to rethink. People can be reminded of things that they already know. People do have common sense. And when they are taken away briefly from this kind of hysteria which is created in a time of war. I can only describe what happened in these last few months as a kind of national hysteria which was created by the government and collaborated in by the media. But when you have an opportunity to lift the veil of that hysteria and people take people away from under it and talk to people, then you see the possibilities. And when you appeal to people's sense of proportion, what is more important? What are the things we have to do? People know that there are things that have to be done to make life better. People know that our water and our air and that the planet is in danger in some way, and that is far more serious than even getting Saddam Hussein out of Kuwait. You know? Far more serious. I think people also maybe are aware in some dim way, every once in a while I think of it, I imagine other people must think of it too, that here it is, 1991. We're coming to the end of the century, right? We should be able, by the end of this century, to eliminate war as a way of solving international disputes. We should, by the end of the century, sort of have decided, people all over the world, that we're going to use our energy and our resources to, yes, to create a new world order, but not his new world order, not the new world order of war, but a new world order in which people help one another, in which we divide the wealth of the world, this enormous wealth of the world, divided in humane and rational ways. It's possible to do that. So I'm just suggesting that we sort of think about that and feel that there's something that needs to be done, something that can be done, and that we can all participate in. Thank you.
1: That was Howard Zinn on Just and Unjust Wars. This classic from the AR Archives was recorded at the University of Wisconsin at Madison in 1991. Howard Zinn, legendary historian and advocate for nonviolence, died in 2010 at the age of 87. 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His words inspire many the world over. He said, "We don't have to wait for some grand utopian future. 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Series theme music is performed by the Kronos Quartet from Pieces of Africa. Joe Ritchie is our general manager and editor. I'm David Barsamyan. Thank you for listening. 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

went down to Georgia, he was looking for a soul to steal. 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When he came across this young man sawing on a fiddle and playing it hot, and the devil jumped up on a hickory stump and said, "Boy, let me tell you what. I guess you didn't know it, but I'm a fiddle player too. And if you'd care to take a dare, I'll make a bet with you. Now you play pretty good fiddle, boy, but give the devil his due. 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

0: savagery in Iran, Lebanon, and Gaza is the same savagery we face at home. Those carrying out the genocide, mass slaughter, and unprovoked war are the same people dismantling our democratic institutions. The Iranians, Lebanese, and Palestinians know there is no appeasing these monsters. The global elites believe nothing. They feel nothing. They cannot be trusted. They exhibit the core traits of all psychopaths. They disdain as weakness the virtues of empathy, honesty, compassion, and self-sacrifice. They live by the creed of me, me, me.
1: That's Chris Hedges, and this is Alternative Radio. I'm David Barsamyan. This edition of AR features Chris Hedges on savagery at home and abroad. A new world order is emerging that is dangerously more wicked and destructive than its predecessor. Led by the United States, it is marked by savagery at home and abroad. The old order has collapsed, buried under the weight of its contradictions, mendacities, and hypocrisies. The so-called rules-based international system was never what it was designed to be, but it had some merit, such as the United Nations and its agencies. Today, that framework is gone. The U.S. is the imperial hegemon, the global robocop. Rules, laws, treaties, agreements are all shattered. Washington, with its trillion-dollar military budget, commands the waves and the skies. Law, UN resolutions, judgments from the International Court of Justice are for designated enemies. The master and his servants are exempt. Our media, with few exceptions, are stenographers to power. Language has been hollowed out. For example, we have statesmen and leaders. Our foes have hardliners and strongmen. We have administrations. They have regimes. And so it goes. The Nazi propaganda chief, Joseph Goebbels, would have been impressed. Our guest today is Chris Hedges. He's an award-winning independent journalist. Noam Chomsky says, Chris Hedges has compiled a remarkable record of reporting and analysis. He has been an incomparable source of insight and understanding, both in his outstanding career as a courageous journalist and in his penetrating commentary on world events. He is the host of the Chris Hedges Report and the author of many books. His latest is A Genocide Foretold. He spoke at Princeton University in Princeton, New Jersey in late March. And now, Chris Hedges.
0: The genocide in Gaza is the beginning. Welcome to the New World Order, the age of technologically advanced barbarism. There are no rules for the strong, only for the weak. Oppose the strong, refuse to bow to its capricious demands, and you are showered with missiles and bombs. We watch this madness daily with the war on Iran, the saturation bombing of southern Lebanon, and the suffering in Gaza. International bodies such as the United Nations have been neutered, transformed into useless appendages of another age. The sanctity of individual rights, open borders, and international law have vanished. The most psychopathic rulers of human history, those who reduced cities to ashes, herded captive populations to execution sites, and littered lands they occupied with mass graves and corpses, have returned with a vengeance, opening up a vast moral abyss. The law, despite a few valiant efforts by a handful of judges who will soon be purged domestically and in international bodies such as the International Court of Justice, is contemptuously violated. Savagery abroad, savagery at home. The BBC's Lucy Williamson reports that Israel is destroying South Lebanon, and I quote, using Gaza as a model, a blueprint for destruction, used again as a path to peace, end quote. Over 1 million people have already been displaced in Lebanon. 1/5 of the entire population of a country that already hosts the world's highest number of refugees per capita in just a few weeks. Add to this 2 million displaced in Gaza and 3 million displaced in Iran. 6 million people rendered homeless. For 4 decades, Israeli Prime Minister Benjamin Netanyahu has been lobbying for the U.S. to go to war with Iran. Previous administrations, Republican and Democrat, have refused, in no small part because of fierce opposition within the Pentagon, which did not view Iran as an existential threat and did not project a positive outcome for the United States or its allies. But Donald Trump, encouraged by his inept negotiating team of his son-in-law, Jared Kushner, and fellow real estate developer and golfing partner, Steve Witkoff, each fervent Zionist, took the bait. Joseph Kent, who resigned his position as director of the National Counterterrorism Center to protest the war, wrote in his resignation letter that, quote, Iran posed no imminent threat to our nation, and it is clear that we started this war due to pressure from Israel and its powerful American lobby. The public rationale for the war on Iran since it began on February 28th has been protean. Is it to shut down Iran's nuclear program? Is it to thwart Iran's ballistic missile program? Is it because the U.S. carried out preemptive attacks on Iran, as Marco Rubio said, to ensure the safety of U.S. assets once Israel decided to strike? Is it because the Iranian government carried out lethal repression, killing hundreds of anti-government protesters during massive street protests? Is it regime change? Is it an attempt to shut down Iran's so-called state-sponsored terrorism? Or are these subterfuges for something else? Certainly Israel and the U.S. seek regime change, but here it appears the U.S. and Israel diverge. Israel also apparently seeks, as in Iraq, Syria, Libya, and Lebanon, the physical disintegration of Iran, the breaking apart of the country into warring ethnic and religious enclaves, the transformation of Iran into a failed state. Persians in Iran, where I worked frequently, constitute roughly 61% of the population, with various minority groups who often suffer state repression making up the remaining 39%. These ethnic groups include Azerbaijanis, Kurds, Lurs, Balochs, Arabs, and Turkmens, along with religious minorities such as Sunnis, Christians, Baha'i, Zoroastrians, and Jews. The shattering of Iran into antagonistic ethnic and religious enclaves would leave Israel as the dominant power in the region, given it the ability to, if not occupy its neighbors, then directly control and subjugate them through proxies, part of a long-held desire for greater Israel. It would also make it possible for foreign states to control Iranian gas reserves, the second largest in the world, and its oil reserves, 12% of the global total. Israel's crusade against the Palestinians, the Lebanese, and now the Iranians is justified by the extermination of 6 million Jews during the Holocaust. But it is not lost on the global South, especially Palestinians, that nearly all Holocaust scholars have refused to condemn the genocide in Gaza. Not one of the institutions dedicated to researching and commemorating the Holocaust have drawn the obvious historical parallels or decried the mass slaughter. Holocaust scholars, with a handful of exceptions, have exposed their true purpose, which is not to examine the dark side of human nature and the frightening propensity we all have to commit evil, but to sanctify Jews as eternal victims and absolve the ethno-nationalist state of Israel of its crimes of settler colonialism, apartheid, and genocide. The hijacking of the Holocaust, the failure to defend Palestinian victims because they are Palestinian, has imploded the moral authority of Holocaust scholars and Holocaust memorials. They have been exposed as vehicles not to prevent genocide, but to perpetuate it, not to explore the past, but manipulate the present. Any tepid recognition that the Holocaust may not be the exclusive property of Israel and its Zionist supporters is swiftly shut down. The Holocaust Museum in Los Angeles deleted an Instagram post that read, "Never again can't only mean never again for Jews," after a backlash. In the hands of Zionists, never again means precisely that, never again, only for Jews. Ami Cesar, in Discourse on Colonialism, which you have, if you haven't read it, you should read it, writes that Hitler seemed exceptionally cruel, only because he presided over, quote, the humiliation of the white man, applying to Europe the colonialist procedures which until then had been reserved exclusively for the Arabs of Algeria, the quote unquote coolies of India, and the blacks of Africa. The near annihilation of Tasmania's aboriginal population, the German slaughter of the Herero and Namaqua, the Armenian genocide, the Bengal famine of 1943, then British Prime Minister Winston Churchill referred to Hindus as, quote, a beastly people with a beastly religion, along with the dropping of nuclear bombs on civilian targets in Hiroshima and Nagasaki, illustrates something fundamental about Western civilization. Genocide is not an anomaly. It is coded within our DNA. In America, the poet Langston Hughes said, "Negroes do not have to be told what fascism is in action. We know. Its theories of Nordic supremacy and economic suppression have long been realities to us. The Nazis, when they formulated the Nuremberg Laws, modeled them on laws designed to disenfranchise blacks. America's refusal to grant citizenship to Native Americans and Filipinos, although they lived in the U.S. and U.S. territories, was emulated by the German fascists who stripped citizenship from Jews. American anti-miscegenation laws, which criminalized interracial marriage, were the impetus to outlaw marriages between German Jews and Aryans. American jurisprudence classified anyone with 1% of black ancestry, the so-called one-drop rule, as black. The Nazis, ironically, showing more flexibility, classified anyone with 3 or more Jewish grandparents as Jewish. The millions of indigenous victims of colonial projects in countries such as Mexico, China, India, Australia, the Congo, and Vietnam, for this reason, are deaf to the fatuous claims by Zionists that their victimhood is unique. They too suffered Holocausts, but these Holocausts remain minimized or unacknowledged by their Western perpetrators. Israel embodies the ethno-nationalist state our own Christian fascists and the far right dream of creating for themselves, one that rejects political and cultural pluralism as well as legal, diplomatic, and ethical norms. Israel is admired by the far right because it has turned its back on humanitarian law and uses indiscriminate lethal force to cleanse its society of those condemned as human contaminants. It was this distortion of the Holocaust that troubled Primo Levi, who was imprisoned in Auschwitz from 1944 to 1945 and who wrote Survival in Auschwitz. Levy was a fierce critic of the apartheid state of Israel and its treatment of Palestinians. He saw the Shoah as, quote, an inexhaustible source of evil that is perpetuated as hatred in the survivors and springs up in a thousand ways against the very will of all, as a thirst for revenge, as moral breakdown, as negation, as weariness, as resignation. Levy deplored the Manichaeism of those who shun nuance and complexity. He condemned those who reduce the river of human events to conflicts and conflicts to duels, us and them. He warned that the network of human relationships inside the concentration camps was not simple. It could not be reduced to two blocks, victims and perpetrators. The enemy, he knew, was outside, but also inside. Mordecai Chaim Rumkowski, known as King Chaim, ruled in the Lodz ghetto in Poland on behalf of the Nazi occupiers. The ghetto became a slave labor camp that enriched Rumkowski and his Nazi masters. Rumkowski deported opponents to death camps. He raped and molested girls and women. He demanded unquestioned obedience. He embodied the evil of his oppressors. For Levy, he was an example of what many of us, under similar circumstances, are capable of becoming. We are all mirrored in Rumkowski. His ambiguity is ours. It is our second nature, we hybrids, molded from clay and spirit, Levy wrote in The Drowned and the Saved. His fever is ours, the fever of our Western civilization that descends into hell with trumpets and drums, and its miserable adornments are the distorting image of our symbols of social prestige. Like Rumkowski, we too are so dazzled by power and prestige as to forget our essential fragility, Levy continues. Willingly or not, we come to terms with power, forgetting that we are all in the ghetto, that the ghetto is walled in, that outside the ghetto reign the lords of death, and that close by the train is waiting. Levy understood that the line between the victim and the victimizer is razor thin. We can all become willing executioners. There is nothing intrinsically moral about being Jewish or a survivor of the Holocaust. And Levy, for this reason, was persona non grata in Israel. Zionists find in the Holocaust and the Jewish state a sense of purpose and meaning, as well as a cloying moral superiority. After the 1967 war, when Israel seized Gaza, the West Bank, including East Jerusalem, Syria's Golan Heights, and Egypt's Sinai Peninsula, Israel, as American sociologist Nathan Glazer approvingly observed, became, quote, the religion of the American Jews. The Holocaust became their moral capital. Jewish suffering is depicted as ineffable, uncommunicable, and yet always to be proclaimed, writes the European historian Charles Mayer in The Unmasterable Past, History, Holocaust, and German National Identity. It is intensely private, not to be diluted, but simultaneously public, so that genteel society will confirm the crimes. A very peculiar suffering must be enshrined in public sites, Holocaust museums, memory gardens, deportation sites, dedicated not as Jewish, but civic memorials. But what is the role of a museum in a country such as the United States, far from the site of the Holocaust? Is it to rally the people who suffer, or to instruct non-Jews? Is it supposed to serve as a reminder that it can happen here? Or is it a statement that some special consideration is deserved? Under what circumstances can a private sorrow serve simultaneously as a public grief? And if genocide is certified as a public sorrow, then must we not accept the credentials of other particular sorrows too? An American historian of Polish ancestry argues that with the German invasion of 1939, the Poles became the first people in Europe to experience the Holocaust, and that historians have so far chosen to interpret the tragedy in exclusivist terms, namely, as the most tragic period in the history of the Jewish diaspora. If Polish Americans claim that their own quote-unquote forgotten Holocaust, what recognition should they enjoy? Do Armenians and Cambodians also have a right to publicly funded Holocaust museums? And do we need memorials to Seventh-day Adventists and homosexuals for their persecution at the hands of the Third Reich? Unique suffering confers unique entitlement. Any crime Israel carries out in the name of its survival, its right to exist, is justified in the name of this uniqueness. There are no limits. The world is black and white, a never-ending battle against Nazism, which is protean, depending on who Israel targets. To challenge this bloodlust is to be an anti-Semite, facilitating another genocide of Jews. This simplistic formula not only serves the interests of Israel, but also the interests of colonial powers that carried out their own genocides, ones they also seek to obscure. The sacralization of the Nazi Holocaust offers a bizarre quid pro quo. Arming and funding the State of Israel, blocking UN resolutions and sanctions that would condemn its crimes, and demonizing Palestinians and their supporters becomes proof of atonement and support for Jews. Israel, in return, absolves the West for its indifference to the plight of Jews during the Holocaust and Germany for perpetrating it. Germany uses this unholy alliance to separate Nazism from the rest of German history, including the genocide German colonists carried out against the Nama and Herero in German Southwest Africa, now Namibia. Such magic, the Israeli historian and genocide scholar Roz Siegel writes, legitimizes racism against Palestinians at the very moment that Israel perpetrates genocide against them. The idea of Holocaust uniqueness thus reproduces, rather than challenges, the exclusionary nationalism and settler colonialism that led to the Holocaust. Professor Siegel, the director of the program in Holocaust and Genocide Studies at Stockton University in New Jersey, wrote an article about the war on Gaza on October 13, 2023, titled, "A Textbook Case of Genocide." This denunciation from an Israeli Holocaust scholar whose family members perished in the Holocaust was a very lonely stance. Professor Siegel saw in the Israeli government's immediate demand that Palestinians evacuate the north of Gaza and the blood-curdling demonization of the Palestinians by Israeli officials, the defense minister said Israel was fighting quote-unquote human animals, the stench of genocide. The whole idea about prevention and never again is that, as we teach our students, there are red flags that once we notice them, we're supposed to work in order to stop the process that could escalate to genocide, Professor Siegel told me, even if it's not genocidal yet. Holocaust studies as a field might be dead, which is not necessarily a bad thing, he continued, if indeed Holocaust studies is intertwined from the beginning with the ideology of global Holocaust memory. Maybe it's good that we won't have Holocaust studies anymore, and maybe it will open the door for even more interesting and important research on the Holocaust as history, as real history. Professor Siegel paid for his honesty. The offer to lead the University of Minnesota's Center for Holocaust and Genocide Studies, which has issued no condemnation of the genocide, was revoked. When Professor Siegel and I testified at the state capitol in Trenton in opposition to the adoption of the International Holocaust Remembrance Alliance, the IHRA bill, which equates criticism of the State of Israel with anti-Semitism, we were jeered by Zionists, and our microphones were cut by the committee chairman. There we were, arguing that this bill would curtail free speech while we were, in real time, being denied free speech. Genocide is the next stage in what the anthropologist Arjun Appadure calls, quote, a vast worldwide Malthusian correction that is geared to preparing the world for the winners of globalization, minus the inconvenient noise of the losers. The funding and arming of Israel by the United States and European allies, as it carries out genocide, has effectively imploded the post-World War II international legal order. It no longer has credibility. The West can no longer lecture anyone about democracy, human rights, or the supposed virtues of Western civilization. The ruse that somehow we as a nation promote democracy, equality, and human rights is finished. At the same time that Gaza induces vertigo, a feeling of chaos and emptiness, it becomes for countless powerless people the essential condition of political and ethical consciousness in the 21st century, just as the First World War was for a generation in the West, Pankaj Mishra writes. None of us who reported from Israel and Palestine, where I worked as a reporter for 7 years, predicted this genocide. And yet, we were acutely aware of the genocidal impulse that lay at the heart of the Zionist project, the desire by large segments of Israeli society to eradicate and expel all Palestinians. This genocidal impulse was there from the inception of Zionism. Victor Klemperer, a professor of linguistics and the son of a Berlin rabbi living under Nazi rule, noted in his diary, quote, to me, the Zionists who want to go back to the Jewish state of 70 AD, the destruction of Jerusalem by Titus, are just as offensive as the Nazis, with their nosing after blood, their ancient cultural roots, their partly canting, partly obtuse, winding back of the world. They are altogether a match for the National Socialists.
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0: I covered the extremist rabbi, Meir Kahana, who claimed that violence was a Jewish virtue and revenge a divine commandment. He was, when I was based in Jerusalem, barred by the Israeli government from running for office. Kahana was assassinated on November 5th, 1990, in New York City. His Koch party in Israel was outlawed 4 years later after Baruch Goldstein, a Brooklyn-born doctor and Koch member, entered Hebron's Ibrahimi Mosque and opened fire on worshippers, killing 29 Palestinians, an event I covered for the New York Times. Goldstein, dressed in his army captain's uniform, was overpowered by worshippers and beaten to death. Koch, following its statements of support for the massacre, was declared a terrorist organization by the United States. But Kahanaism didn't die. It was nurtured by Jewish extremists and colonists. Koch's racial intolerance and calls for mass violence against Palestinians infected larger and larger segments of Israeli society. I saw this intolerance at political rallies held by Netanyahu, who received lavish funding from right-wing Americans associated with AIPAC when he ran against Yitzhak Rabin, who was negotiating a peace settlement with the Palestinians. Netanyahu's supporters chanted Kahana-inspired slogans such as death to Arabs and death to Rabin. They burned an effigy of Rabin dressed in a Nazi uniform. Netanyahu marched in front of a mock funeral for Rabin, and Rabin was assassinated by a Jewish fanatic on November 4th, 1995. Netanyahu, who first became prime minister in 1996, has spent his political career nurturing these Jewish extremists, including Itamar Ben-Gavir, who hung a portrait of Goldstein on the wall of his living room, Bezalel Smotrich, Avigdor Lieberman, Gideon Sarar, Naftali Bennett, and others. Netanyahu's father, Ben Zion, who worked as an assistant to the founder of revisionist Zionism, Vladimir Jabotinsky, who was referred to by Benito Mussolini, and I quote, as a good fascist, was a leader in the Herut Party that called on Israel to seize all of the land of historic Palestine. Many of those who formed the Herut Party carried out terrorist attacks during the 1948 war that established the State of Israel. Albert Einstein, Hannah Arendt, Sidney Hook, and other Jewish intellectuals described the Herut Party in a statement published in the New York Times as a party, quote, closely akin in its organization, methods, political philosophy, and social appeal to Nazi and fascist parties. There has always been a virulent strain of Jewish fascism within the Zionist project, mirroring the strain of fascism in American society. Unfortunately for us and the Palestinians, these fascistic strains are ascendant. The decision to obliterate Gaza has long been the dream of far-right Zionists, heirs of Kahana's movement. Jewish identity and Jewish nationalism are the Zionist versions of the Nazis' blood and soil ideology. Jewish supremacy is sanctified by God, as is the slaughter of the Palestinians, who Netanyahu compared to the biblical Amalekites who were massacred by the Israelites. Europeans and Euro-Americans in the American colonies use the same biblical passage to justify their genocide against Native Americans. Enemies, usually Muslims, who are slated for extinction are subhumans who embody evil. Violence and the threat of violence are the only forms of communication those outside the magical circle of Jewish nationalism understand. Messianic redemption will take place once the Palestinians are expelled. Jewish extremists call for the Al-Aqsa Mosque, one of three of the most sacred sites for Muslims, supposedly built on the ruins of the Jewish Second Temple, which was destroyed by the Roman army in 70 AD, to be demolished. These extremists call for it to be replaced by a third Jewish temple, a move that would set the Muslim world alight. The West Bank, which zealots refer to as Judea and Samaria, is being annexed, as I speak, by Israel. Israel, governed by religious laws imposed by ultra-Orthodox Shas and United Torah Judaism parties, will soon mirror the despotic theocracy in Iran. James Baldwin presciently saw this regression to our innate barbarism. And just the students here, if you have not read James Baldwin, you don't understand America. He warned that there was a, quote, terrible probability that Western populations struggling to hold on to what they have stolen from their captives and unable to look into their mirror will precipitate a chaos throughout the world, which, if it does not bring life on this planet to an end, will bring about a racial war as the world has never seen, and for which generations yet unborn will curse our names forever. The savagery in Iran, Lebanon, and Gaza is the same savagery we face at home. Those carrying out the genocide, mass slaughter, and unprovoked war on Iran are the same people dismantling our democratic institutions. The Iranians, Lebanese, and Palestinians know there is no appeasing these monsters. The global elites believe nothing. They feel nothing. They cannot be trusted. They exhibit the core traits of all psychopaths: superficial charm, grandiosity and self-importance, a need for constant stimulation, a penchant for lying, deception, manipulation, and the inability to feel remorse or guilt. They disdain as weakness the virtues of empathy, honesty, compassion, and self-sacrifice. They live by the creed of me, me, me. The fact that millions of people share the same vices does not make these vices virtues. The fact that they share so many errors does not make the errors to be truths. And the fact that millions of people share the same forms of mental pathology does not make these people sane, Eric Fromm writes in The Sane Society. We have witnessed evil for nearly 3 years in Gaza. We watch it now in Iran. We watch it in Lebanon. We see this evil excused or masked by political leaders and the media. The New York Times, in a page out of Orwell, sent an internal memo telling reporters and editors to eschew the terms refugee camps, occupied territory, ethnic cleansing, and of course, genocide when writing about Gaza. Those who name and denounce this evil, including the heroic students who set up encampments on campuses here, Princeton, and even abroad, are smeared, blacklisted, and purged. They are arrested and deported. A deadening silence is descending upon us, the silence of all authoritarian states. We know where this ends. Fail to do your duty. Fail to cheerlead the war on Iran. Speak out against the crime of genocide and see your broadcasting license revoked as Trump's chair of the FCC, Brendan Carr, has proposed. We have enemies. They are not in Palestine. They are not in Lebanon. They are not in Iran. They are here among us. They dictate our lives. They are traitors to our ideals, and they are traitors to our country. They envision a world of slaves and masters, and Gaza is only the start. There are no internal mechanisms for reform. We can obstruct or surrender. These are the only choices left. Thank you. Well, first of all, I think Holocaust studies are absolutely vital, and I've read extensively because I went to seminary, actually. I went to Harvard Divinity School, and I think one of the fundamental questions we as seminarians ask is the nature of evil and how it works. I've read a lot of works on the Holocaust, and I think everyone should. It's the misappropriation and misuse of the Holocaust. So that's what I'm trying to argue against. Like, I don't think genocide studies is bunk. I think it's actually vital. I think it's important. But it's those people who have harnessed the Holocaust for, you know, like Zionists, to create this idea of unique suffering. In fact, the idea of unique suffering neuters the real message of the Holocaust. And I know, because I covered wars for 20 years all over the globe, in that we can all, as I said, become willing executioners. Christopher Browning wrote a very good book on this called Reserve Battalion Police 101. It's about a police battalion from Hamburg. And they weren't Nazis. They weren't even young. They were all in their 40s. And they go off to Poland, and I think the final, they kill thousands of women and children up over pits and kill them all. And he asks that question as to how. And of course, one of the things that's so disturbing about covering war is you see how quickly people can become acculturated to killing. And that's not unique to the Germans. You had that book, The Willing Executioners, a few years ago. That did a terrible disservice. There's a wonderful, I don't know if it's hadith, but it's from the Quran, where they talk about the three different forms of jihad. But they say that the hardest jihad is the jihad within. That's the jihad to confront and tame the evil, the capacity for evil we all have. So no, I don't. I think you should read. And Primo Levi is amazing. There are others. Bettelheim. I mean, there are really, really powerful writers on the Holocaust that I think are vital. Alexander Solzhenitsyn's book on the Gulag Archipelago. It's not the Holocaust, but it deals with the Stalin crimes And the Gulag is also an incredible meditation on power and complicity. Why am I so apocalyptic? Because this is, we have all watched this live stream genocide, and it's just day by day, week by week, month by month, a complete repudiation of international law, of the Genocide Convention, of the UN Charter, of everything. Not only has it been a repudiation, but Western governments, especially our government, have sustained it. Israel ran out of munition stockpiles weeks into the genocide. I think that it is tied to the breakdown of the climate. As the climate breaks down, and as you get people fleeing areas that have been devastated by the ecocide, you are watching the tools that have been used to subjugate and control the Palestinians being used on migrants, whether that's in Lesbos, whether that's on the Mexican border, Israeli drones, surveillance, ground sensors. And I think that in many ways, the genocide in Gaza is a message. I know I've spent quite a bit of time in the Middle East since October 7th, three trips to Egypt, where I spent quite a bit of time. Al Jazeera's flown me to Qatar twice to do broadcasting. I was in Jordan, the West Bank. So that Holocaust that is being visited on the Palestinians, that's a message to the global south. And the message is, we will build our climate fortresses and we will stop at nothing. And I was kind of amazed that the BBC reporter said on air that what they were doing in southern Lebanon, and they were obliterating southern Lebanon, was the Gaza model. And Pankaj Mishra, who's a really, really great intellectual, he wrote a book called The World After Gaza. He also wrote a really good book called The Age of Anger. And he just started a magazine to lift up the voices of intellectuals in the global south. I think that he argues correctly that this is a seminal moment. There's no going back. There's no way after this genocide, and of course, much of it was a fiction, but at least it was a utopian ideal, the idea of a rules-based order. And you've seen what they've done to my friend Francesca Albanese. In November, I went to Italy with Francesca to join the dock workers when we they went on strike and shut down the ports in Genoa, refusing to load weapons onto ships bound for Israel. And you can watch it. We did a nice little documentary on it. It's called Resistance 101. You can watch it on YouTube. But Francesca, along with two ICC judges, the two judges who issued arrest warrants for the former defense minister, Yoav Gallant, and for Benjamin Netanyahu, they've been locked out of the world financial system. She can't use a credit card. She is not reimbursed for her medical bills. She can't book a hotel room in her name. And that's the world where we're headed. I mean, you saw, and I was here for the encampment in Princeton, what happened to the students here. Columbia removed Catherine Franke. And this woman, if you know anything about law, she's one of the great constitutional lawyers in the United States, taught at Columbia Law School for 25 years. She lost her job because she dared speak up for the students who had formed the encampment at Columbia. First, on Iran, where I worked, I loved Iran. I love Iranians. I was no friend of the regime. I was jailed once by the Basiji, who were going to put me on trial for being a spy, although you'd think I would be the worst spy sent to Iran, since it's clear I stand out in the crowd. I was also deported from Iran once in handcuffs. Well, the tragedy is that we had a working agreement. Trump ripped it up. And Trump got bamboozled into believing that he was going to pull a Venezuela, decapitate the supreme leader, and everybody was going to fall down on their knees and beg for mercy. I mean, of course, he was getting his advice from Steve Witkoff and Jared Kushner, two Israeli assets, and don't know anything about the Middle East, and probably couldn't find Iran on a map. So now he's stuck because the Iranians are fighting classic asymmetrical warfare. They're shutting down the world economy, and they're not going to negotiate because, remember, in the June 12th war and in this war, the negotiations that the U.S. set up were a ruse. And not only that, they assassinated the negotiators. So, of course, Iran, quite correctly, sees this as an existential threat to Iran. And they have the capacity to inflict tremendous, well, they already are, inflicting tremendous pain on the world economy. And they are going to, that's why when the Iranians say they don't want to negotiate, they're not joking. Why would they go back? They've been betrayed twice in good faith. I mean, I think the tragedy too, and this is true with Israel's attack on, when I first got to Israel, the leader of the Palestinians was Faisal Husseini, who was this aristocratic, secular, but demonized. Then I covered Arafat. I knew Arafat. I knew Abu Jihad and all these people. Arafat ends up in house arrest. And you see the rise of Hamas because of the failure on the PLO or Fatah to create the promised Palestinian state. I knew one of the co-founders of Hamas, Dr. Abdelaziz Rantisi. This was the political wing of Hamas. And he was assassinated in 2004, along with Sheikh Yassin, the other co-founder. Well, what did you get? You got Nizar Rayan, then I knew him. They assassinated him and his whole family in his house. And you end up with Yahya Sinwar. I mean, you know, it's you always, this kind of tactic, and history has just borne this out over the last few decades, it is a tactic that essentially ensures that your opposition becomes more and more extremist and more fanatical and everything else. But Iran will decide when this war ends. I did a very, I think, thoughtful interview. You can watch it on YouTube with John Mearsheimer. John Mearsheimer went to West Point. He was an officer in the Air Force, and he's a political scientist at the University of Chicago. And the title is, It Is Why We're Losing the War with Iran, and we are. I mean, one of the other things that frustrates me coming out of the media, you know, it's always that line my professors used to tell me, you can't find the answer if you can't ask the question. But in order to ask the question, you do have to make judgments. And we are losing the war in Iran. But that's a judgment that the mainstream media, for fear of blowback, is not going to make. So they can't ask the question. So yeah, I think that Iran is in it for the long haul, and they have tremendous ability to inflict a lot of pain, and they are going to inflict that pain until they get the concessions they want, and I think they can be boiled down to two. One, they want the lifting of the sanctions, which has crippled the Iranian economy, and they want reassurance they're not going to be attacked again. They've been attacked unprovoked, which is a war, it's a war crime. Preemptive war is a war crime. They've been attacked twice in the last year, and they want it to stop. So, and I think they have, and you know, it's clear that we don't know how much damage is taking place in Israel because the censorship is so heavy. You can't film an impact site; you'll be arrested. So, I find that disintegration of the rules-based order frightening. I find the neutering of the United Nations, for all its faults, frightening. And the mechanisms that were set up at the end of World War II to try and prevent this kind of barbarism have been obliterated. They've been decayed, of course, but they've really been obliterated with Gaza. And then it's just a Hobbesian universe of, you know, whoever can kill the most wins. The surprise for me is that it spread so fast to Lebanon. And they can't do to Iran what they have done to Gaza or what they can do to southern Lebanon, because Iran is the size of Western Europe. But they can do to industrial sites and to cities what they have done, which is clearly what Israel's goal is. But the problem with failed states, I covered Iraq, is that once those states disintegrate, or Libya, which I also covered, is that they're spawning grounds for terrorism. The problem is that the military potential of the United States is so vast that as we go down, you know, like a wounded animal, we are able to really inflict tremendous suffering, as we have for the last 20 years in the Middle East. We haven't, it's a debacle. I mean, Afghanistan, it's all fiasco. But late empires, and Alfred McCoy has written on this, they always engage in military adventurism in the desperate effort to recapture a lost hegemony. The historians actually call it micro-militarism. So if you look, Arnold Toynbee writes about this as well. But if you look at dying empires, and Toynbee cites unregulated, unchecked, uncontrolled militarism as the fundamental element of a dying empire like ours. I mean, we can't even audit the Pentagon. It's now got a budget of Trump wants a budget of $1.5 trillion. So you engage in military, like, you know, Athens, when the Athenian Empire attacked, I think it was Sicily, and their whole fleet was sunk out. That's, so the empire becomes more desperate and more violent in an effort to save itself, which of course is counterproductive. Somebody mentioned the currency. I mean, the day the dollar is not the world's reserve currency, what'll happen to the American empire is what happened to the British empire in the

0: And Trump is easily played because he's just really limited. And that's what's frightening, is that, you know, we could get rid of Trump or Trump could keel over tomorrow. That is not going to solve our problem. Thank you.
1: 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Chris Hedges is an award-winning independent journalist and the host of the Chris Hedges Report. 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Kelly, Roxanne Dunbar-Ortiz, Erica Chenoweth, Ilan Pape, Joanna Macy, Gerald Horn, and Kuhan Pakmander. And we have a series of Chris Hedges programs. 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Joe Ritchie is our general manager and editor. I'm David Barsamian. Thank you for listening. We go out with Patti Smith, Peaceable Kingdom.

I'm Dr. Michael Norm with your health tip of the day from the African American Wellness Project. While coronavirus infections could go down over the next few months, we're still headed into flu season. Millions of Americans will be affected by the flu. 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
2: One of the ways the propaganda works is the narrative gets laundered through more and more outlets, and they create this sort of surround sound dynamic around it. Even though the allegations all trace back to one blog post, the way this is done is this person says a thing, he goes on this news station, Just the News was the first one to do this, and then every other outlet says Just the News is reporting, and then the next one says The Daily whatever is reporting, and so on and so forth. And so it creates this perception that this is a real thing, even though it's just echoes of this one blog post.
0: That's Renee DiResta, and this is Alternative Radio. I'm David Barsamyan. This edition of AR features Renee DiResta on propaganda, laundering narratives. Many people, when they hear the word propaganda, immediately associate it with Nazi Germany and torchlight parades, or Putin reviewing the troops in Red Square. But propaganda has Roman Catholic Church origins, going as far back as 1622, when Pope Gregory issued a proclamation using the term to exhort the faithful to propagate the faith. Today, propaganda is disseminated far and wide through the internet. It is used by autocrats to shield themselves and their policies from public view. Bots are at work. Malicious actors spread fake news. Deceptive techniques are so sophisticated that it is sometimes difficult to separate fact from fiction. Misinformation is eroding public trust in institutions and stressing and straining democracy. Stories are planted, rumors are spread, lies are told, narratives are laundered. Our guest today is Renee DiResta. She teaches at Georgetown University. She's the former technical research manager at the Stanford Internet Observatory. Her articles appear in major newspapers and magazines, and she's the author of Invisible Rulers. Renee DiResta spoke at Stanford University in Stanford, California, in mid-April. The moderator is Dylan Ackerman. And now, Renee DiResta.
2: I got into this entirely accidentally in 2013. So I had just moved. I moved from New York to San Francisco in 2011, had my first baby, and I was putting him on these preschool waiting lists. And I started looking at the vaccine rates, the vaccination rates in the schools and the kindergartens. And I was kind of horrified. And, you know, in New York, we did not have this thing called the personal belief exemption. In California at the time, it existed. I pulled down about 10 years of California Department of Public Health data, and I started writing about this phenomenon of the intersection between personal belief exemptions and the prevalence of the anti-vaccine movement on social media. And as I was doing that, I felt like I had this sort of firsthand view into how influence and persuasion was going to look in the future. And at the time, in 2015, you know, you could just run bots on Twitter. It was actually not even a thing that people concealed. It was actually completely transparent. There was this effort to try to make people's opinions look like they had more support than they did just by using fake accounts to amplify them or to try to get something trending. So I was writing a little bit about the interesting new ways in which social media allowed the shaping of opinion or the perception of the majority to be shifted just through the design affordances that the platforms gave people. And this wasn't a normative conversation. This was just like, this is how it works now. People should understand this. If they want to fight back in this space, like public health was just completely out of the conversation. They were not engaging online at all. So just trying to explain that this is where the future is going. And around the same time that I was doing this, I made a couple of like network visualizations, really tried to tell the story how this is, you know, not even the future, this is the now. ISIS had become quite prominent on social media. And I was asked to come down to the State Department to help with this question of why was ISIS so popular online? What was it that they were doing so well? Why were their networks growing? What was the appropriate response? How should the US government respond to this? How should the platforms respond to it? And that was sort of what took me into, again, I just had a startup. I was just in tech. And all of a sudden, my sort of, you know, data science night hobby became became my job. And that was how it happened. So I wound up, I worked on the ISIS thing. Then I was asked to work on the Senate's Russia investigation into the data set that Facebook, Twitter, and Alphabet provided in the around the 2016 election. And I led one of two outside teams on behalf of the Senate Intelligence Committee doing an analysis into those data sets, writing about what the Internet Research Agency had done, how now we had gone from, you know, activists were doing this, terrorist organizations were doing this, and now state actors were doing this too. So how could we talk about that? Alex Stamos started Stanford Internet Observatory a couple months later, and then he reached out to me. And again, that was how it became my job. So entirely accidental.
3: And you've been working on this
2: about 12 years now.
3: Probably as long as anyone, which is exciting.
2: It wasn't really a field then. It was a lot of us were just like data scientists in a Slack channel saying, hey, we're seeing this stuff. Are you seeing this stuff? Trying to find ways to communicate with each other. Because I was in San Francisco, I did have a lot of friends who worked at the tech companies. And so I was in an interesting position where I could actually have conversations like, hey, your recommendation engine is pushing this account of mine that I made QAnon content. Like, why is that happening? And I think also some of us having technical backgrounds by virtue of being in tech, or, you know, Alex came right out of Facebook, made us much more focused on things like design and incentives as opposed to this content is bad, which was, you know, a conversation that you don't want to be in, because that's where you start to get at. You don't want the problem to be the speech. You want it to be a lot of, you want to be looking at, for example, the Internet Research Agency. A lot of the speech that they put out, a lot of the fake content from the Russian troll accounts, was just plagiarized content from real American media. So the problem is not, the objection is not that they were saying these specific words. The issue is that these were inauthentic actors trying to artificially inflate and amplify and divide society using the affordances that social media platforms had given them. So we wanted to keep the focus really on more of the actors and behaviors as opposed to what is the content saying. We didn't want to be adjudicating the facts or anything along those lines. And that was how we thought about our role in the space.
3: Yeah, I think it might be worth kind of early in our conversation taking a step back and looking broadly at that and saying, I think, you know, for folks who might be newer to how social media works, especially on the integrity side or trust and safety side, can you walk us through, like, what are the factors? You touched on some of those, like the difference between the actors, the platforms, and the content, and how those interact and kind of how you view them, as well as breaking actors maybe into folks who, you know, entities that create content as well as entities that spread content, which can be very different.
2: Yep. So so there's a woman named Camille Francois who had been at a company called Graphica at the time, who wrote this very nice rubric called Actors, Behaviors, Content, trying to, again, because there was no field at the time, what are the ways in which we think about doing these investigations in a rigorous way? And she had also led one of the teams for the Senate Intelligence Committee. We were blinded, so we didn't know that each other were doing it at the time, but she was the other person who led one of these projects. And the actor looks at who is the...
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5: Today on Law and Disorder, across the United States, communities are rising up against a new wave of industrial development, massive data centers that consume enormous amounts of water and electricity.
6: We speak with Jim Walsh of Food and Water Watch about one of the fastest growing grassroots movement in the country.
5: Then we'll discuss the political influence of the Anti-Defamation League and its role in shaping public debate. It's not what you might expect.
6: Our guest, Amaya Gelman, is the author of The Anti-Defamation League and the Racial State and co-editor of The Anti-Defamation League, A Critical Reader.
5: Stay with us. I'm Heidi Boghossian, New York City attorney and activist.
6: I'm Stephen Rohde, retired civil rights lawyer and author on issues of civil liberties.
5: Across the nation, communities are becoming ground zero in a growing fight over data centers. The explosive growth of artificial intelligence, cloud computing, and cryptocurrency has triggered a massive boom in their construction. These sprawling facilities often cover hundreds of acres, and they consume enormous amounts of electricity and water. Residents from Virginia to Pennsylvania, Georgia to Arizona, are asking a simple question. who benefits, and who pays the price? The answer has sparked one of the fastest-growing grassroots movements in the nation. In the past year, local campaigns have blocked or delayed dozens of proposed centers worth billions of dollars. Citizens are challenging developers over rising electricity costs, water consumption, noise pollution, loss of farmland, and the construction of new fossil fuel infrastructure designed to power these facilities. Nationally, more than 230 organizations have joined calls for stronger regulation and even a moratorium on new large-scale data centers until environmental and community protections are put in place. Joining us today is Jim Walsh, Policy Director of Food and Water Watch in Washington, D.C. It's one of the leading organizations helping to coordinate community resistance to the rapid expansion of data centers. Since joining Food and Water Watch in 2009, Jim has focused on energy, climate, and public water policy. He is a prominent advocate for policies prioritizing environmental protection and community control, from campaigns to ban fracking and challenges to carbon capture projects. Jim has also worked with New Jersey Citizen Action and the Progressive Action Network. Jim, welcome to Law and Disorder.
7: Thank you so much for having me.
5: For listeners who may not have followed this issue, what exactly is a data center? And why are companies racing to build so many of them right now?
7: Data centers are essentially a massive warehouse for computer servers. They come with a lot of additional infrastructure, though. There's cooling systems to keep the servers from overheating, energy infrastructure to power the system. Historically, they have run things like cloud storage, streaming, business software, but increasingly the technology industry is building them for artificial intelligence. And the AI workload requires tremendous amounts of computing capacity, which means they require huge amounts of energy and water for cooling. And the tech industry is racing to dominate the AI markets right now because they know whoever controls the computing infrastructure will have an enormous political and economic power.
6: Jim, your group, Food and Water Watch, is one of the leading national organizations challenging data center expansion. Tell us more about your group and what prompted it to launch the Stop Data Center Now campaign.
7: Food and Water Watch works to protect food, water, and our climate and make sure that communities have a meaningful voice in decisions that affect them. We win on these issues through pairing community organizing with strong policy demands to move forward campaigns that really work to change the balance of power and ensure that our essential resources are protected. Now, last year, our organizing team flagged significant and growing opposition to data centers happening alongside our existing campaigns in states and municipalities. And we asked our research team to investigate these impacts, and what we found was clearly alarming. The concerns of huge electricity demands, pressures on local water, noise, land use impacts, there's huge tax giveaways, led us to really understand this is bigger than any one community who is facing a data center. This is not just a local zoning issue, although most of the decisions are made by local elected officials and appointed people at the local level, like zoning boards. But it really is a national pattern of big technology companies making money while communities are being asked to absorb all the costs.
5: Now, Jim, you mentioned that this growth appears tied, of course, to the rise of artificial intelligence and the competitive factor involved among big tech companies. I can't remember hearing much about data centers before, but can you talk a little bit more about how AI, the boom of AI, has changed the scale and the urgency of these projects?
7: Well, it has definitely changed the scale and the speed of this build-out. The Department of Energy actually says that load growth has tripled over the past decade and is projected to double or triple again by 2028. The Lawrence Berkeley National Laboratory found that data centers consumed about 4.4% of the total U.S. electricity in 2023 and could consume as much as 12% by 2028. depending on the actual speed of the build out. And this is why communities are feeling this urgency you mentioned. These facilities are being proposed faster than many local governments can fully understand the impacts. Residents are often asking basic questions about power, water costs, land use, and usually only after these deals are well underway. And decisions on these projects are mainly being made by those local officials. I think the big gap in this is that these local officials don't actually have the resources to fully evaluate the impacts of these data centers beyond their own borders, or even within their borders for that matter. But so when you think about a data center using tremendous amounts of water, we all know that when you pull water out of a river or an aquifer, it doesn't necessarily stop at municipal boundaries. And so that can have impacts on other people who share that aquifer or share that waterway. And we need to be able to evaluate those full impacts of the data center. But we're also seeing that municipalities and local governments actually lack the resources to enforce and oversee and regulate the industry once they allow a data center to come into their community. We know at least two communities have found data centers were taking water off the meter, literally causing people's wells to dry up. But that only happened after those wells dried up that we found out about that. The fact that this water was being taken behind the meter.
6: Well, Jim, supporters of these data centers argue that they bring jobs and economic development to all of these communities. What have communities experienced once they look closely at the impact of these data centers?
7: Communities often find that the promises don't match the reality that they're promised. And there might be some construction jobs and some permanent jobs, but those jobs tend to be very specialized. And they're not, other than the small number of permanent jobs, the construction jobs are not permanent. And the jobs also don't tend to go to people who live in the communities where these data centers are being sited because they are specialized jobs. What communities actually see are major electricity demand, higher prices, strains on water resources, even loss of farmland in rural areas and open space. And we're also seeing tremendous amounts of tax dollars flowing to these projects. And that's why residents are asking a basic fairness question: who benefits and who pays? If big tech gets the profits while communities face higher energy costs and strained water resources, that's not real economic development for people who live there.
5: Let's dive a little more into the electricity demands. You've cited the percentage of energy used. How significant is the burden anticipated to be over the long haul, and who ultimately pays for the necessary grid upgrades? I'm assuming taxpayers are going to absorb a lot of that.
7: Yeah, well, ratepayers, taxpayers are definitely going to absorb a lot of it. The energy burden, though, is significant, and it's growing. The DOE and Lawrence Berkeley National Labs estimate that data centers used 176 terawatt hours of electricity in 2023, which could grow to up to 580 terawatt hours by 2028. Most people I know don't think about terawatt hours. It's hard for people to think about. So I want to break it down like this. The full build out of the Stratos data center proposal in Box Elder County, Utah, which has been getting a lot of attention, is a stark example of the scale of this build out. They're proposing to use up to 40,000 acres and 9 gigawatts of power. 9 gigawatts of power would nearly double Utah's electricity use during peak demand. And that's a small fraction of what's planned all over the country. You know, these projects are going to consume as much power as several states. And individually, it's not uncommon to have them using as much energy as a small or mid-sized city. And the cost question you ask is really critical. Utilities may need new power plants, transmission lines, substations and transformers and other infrastructure to actually serve the needs of these data centers. And these costs will be spread across ratepayers, meaning you and me and other households and businesses are going to pay for infrastructure being built to serve these massive data centers. Now, the tech industry is trying to address these concerns through what they're calling these build your own power initiatives. Basically, their data center is saying, we'll pay for our own power generation and capacity. Now, on the face, this might sound like a great idea. But when you dig deeper, you find out that this will mean that these new data centers may actually save themselves money and time, but continue to drive up costs for consumers. With these bring-your-own-power plans, they can avoid plugging into a larger wholesale energy market, which comes with regulatory reviews and oversight that they can skip over. It also doesn't address the impacts of energy in terms of pollution and land use and other impacts that will still impact communities when they build the power plant. It's still going to create greenhouse gases. It's still going to create air pollution that's making people sick. This is also going to drive up costs for consumers because we're seeing strain on the actual resources to build the infrastructure for a power plant is pushing up costs. Also, and particularly when you're looking at supply chains of energy production, if you have a gas power plant that is providing you with electricity right now, a gas power plant being built to power a data center will pull gas out of the grid or out of the gas pipeline system and restrict supply, which means that you can expect your gas prices for electricity to go up or heating to go up. There's also a growing call for renewables at data centers. And look, I want renewable energy. We should have renewable energy at data centers. But we shouldn't look at this as just a data center-based policy. Because when we do that, if we require data centers alone as a sector of the economy to have clean energy, and they move forward with the build-out that they're proposing to do, that's going to be clean energy for data centers and more dirty energy for the rest of us, because they will drive up the cost of renewables by taking away the supply of renewables available to other households and other sectors of the economy. What this would result in is significant impacts on cost and consumers, no matter how you cut it, and there's no way to get around that. Data centers are happy to bring their own power because they'll get it cheaper and they can do it faster with less oversight, but it doesn't mean consumers are going to make out better in the end.
6: Well, those are the problems with electricity. Water consumption is another major concern. Why are local residents worried about the impact on water supplies, particularly in drought-prone regions?
7: Yeah, many large data centers use water for cooling, and water use varies depending on the cooling technology, the type of facility, the size of it, and also the source of their electricity. Some systems use more water directly, while alternatives like air cooling can require more electricity while not actually utilizing water on site, which can create other impacts, including, you know, more water use for that energy production. When we hear data center operators talk about their water use, they tend to ignore the water use in the energy sector, which is a significant amount of water, no matter how you cut it. Now, the drought-prone areas, we have residents that are asking questions about whether or not it makes sense to use scarce water resources to facilitate this, you know, really corporate demand for data centers. And water isn't just another input. It's really essential for families and farms and ecosystem and local economies. And once a water supply in a community is strained, everyone's going to feel the consequences. And it's also important to remember that in the context of climate change-driven droughts we're experiencing around the country right now, this problem is only going to get worse. We're already seeing the Mississippi River has days when water is too low for commerce to flow up and down the river. Wells and aquifers are drying up around the country. More than 60% of the country is facing droughts that are expected to worsen because of lack of snow and rain. And these data centers are largely being planned for regions experiencing droughts. And the reason that big tech is targeting these areas with droughts while water scarcity issues exist is because water is not their biggest cost. They're thinking about their bottom line. Their biggest cost is energy. And so if they think they can get cheaper energy, or they think they can get cheaper permitting or faster permitting, then they are going to go to a drought-prone region. And that's exactly what we're seeing happen.
5: Oh, Jim, this is making my anxiety level rise. So let's look at a few success stories. Food and Water Watch helped stop a proposed AI data center project in Pennsylvania. Can you walk us through that campaign and explain what lessons it offers to communities elsewhere?
7: Pennsylvania is a great example of why these projects are not inevitable and why communities are not powerless. Now, one challenge in Pennsylvania is that municipalities generally can't simply ban and approve zoning use. So we worked with communities to develop a practical tool to do that. And we created a model ordinance that helps municipalities put common sense protections in place, like restricting data centers to industrial zones, creating substantial setbacks from homes and businesses, and regulating noise and light pollution. We've also worked with bringing those communities across Pennsylvania together to help move forward state legislation and help build support for a bipartisan three-year moratorium bill. And we've also successfully opposed legislation that would weaken local control and accelerated data center development. I think the big lesson for this is communities have more power than they actually realize. And if people organize early, they start asking hard questions, demand that their community be protected, demand transparency, and work together, they can slow these projects down and improve protections and sometimes even stop these bad proposals altogether.
6: Well, that's optimistic. In fact, reports indicate that more than 75 data center projects were blocked or delayed in the first months of 2026 alone. Describe some of those other successes and what explains this sudden and extraordinary success of these local movements.
7: Yeah, I think this really comes down to people connecting the dots. People understand these projects aren't just about computers. They're about their electricity bills, their water use, the pollution, the noise is a big concern, and also about whether communities get a meaningful say. I think one of the things that is really driving a lot of the success comes from unusual coalitions. You know, we're seeing environmental advocates, farmers, people who advocate for local government control. Conservatives concerned about property rights and taxes, and you know, seniors concerned about utility costs. They're all finding common ground in these data centers, and they don't see them as actually helping them. You know, I think it's really important to recognize that these aren't partisan fights, but the public coming together to fight corporate interests that are exploiting communities around the country. You know, my community in just outside of D.C. in Montgomery County just passed a moratorium on data centers. It was a several-month effort to raise awareness within the council of the impacts of data centers and people coming out to public hearings. It was the time to build coalitions and show support for these policies to actually bring that moratorium together. Communities like mine and communities like others across the country can fight, they can come together and win. It's a lot about us putting our differences aside to actually do that with our neighbors.
5: If you're just joining in, I'm Heidi Bogosian. With my co-host Stephen Rohde, we're talking to Jim Walsh from Food and Water Watch about the proliferation of data centers and the enormous fight back. Jim, many communities complain that deals are being negotiated behind closed doors and that public input comes too late in the process. Has that been your observation?
7: Oh, absolutely. This is one of the biggest concerns we hear from the public when they talk about data centers. You know, people become even more skeptical of data centers when they find out they can't actually find out basic details of a project. So companies are entering into these non-disclosure agreements, which hide information from the public. There's simple information that people can't get about projects, even as much as who is the data center developer that's putting this project together. Now, transparency is linked to environmental issues. They aren't separate. It's what allows communities to understand the environmental impacts in the first place is that disclosure. You can't really understand the environmental impacts of a project if you don't know how much water they're actually taking, how much energy they're using, the infrastructure they're going to need, the land they'll use, the tax incentives that are being given out to attract the data center to the community, or the rates that they'll be paying for power and water. And these concerns require full disclosure to the public before any decisions are made.
6: Well, there's another player in all this, and that's state governments. You mentioned tax incentives. There are also examples of states relaxing regulations. Isn't that going to be a target for lobbying and protest as well?
7: Absolutely. State and local governments have used tax incentives and other benefits to attract data centers to their states. And there's concerns about those incentives are part of the growing backlash that we're seeing. Due to that increasing concerns with data center development, we saw Illinois recently decide to restrict subsidies for data centers. The big danger in this is that we're creating a race to the bottom. At the federal level, we're actually seeing cuts in resources at the federal level, and we're seeing cuts in resources that the federal government would give to states. And what this means is that state governments are often in a position where they have fewer resources, which means municipalities and counties have fewer resources. That puts these municipalities and counties in a position where they're trying to attract these data centers to them so they can get some level of ratables to provide some property tax base to pay for libraries and schools and other sorts of things that the public wants. But while we're doing this, we're creating this environment where one state might offer tax breaks and another a faster process, and communities are really left with less protections and less transparency and more risk. And public officials should be asking whether the deals that they're actually making serve the public interest or simply subsidize infrastructure for some wealthy corporations in the world, because we're just not seeing the benefits that these companies are actually providing.
5: Jim, we have a few minutes remaining. Food and Water Watch, as you've noted, has called for a national moratorium on new large-scale data centers. What would that accomplish? And specifically, what protections would you like to see in place before construction resumes?
7: First and foremost, a moratorium would create breathing room for communities. This industry is expanding really quickly and faster than our laws and regulations can keep up with them. And Food and Water Watch called for a national moratorium on new data centers, and we were joined by 230 other organizations in December. That has grown to over 500. And so we're helping to harness that collective voice to push back on data centers to actually achieve this moratorium. And we've been told by groups on the ground, this is actually helping their local fights to move forward. And that's why we've seen dozens of communities across the country pass moratoriums. It's why New York and Maine's legislatures have passed moratoriums. It's why Senator Sanders and Representative Ocasio-Cortez have introduced federal moratoriums on data centers. And it's why communities are actually blocking data centers on the ground. And before construction resumes, at the very least, we need meaningful public participation. We need full disclosure of data center impacts. We need comprehensive environmental reviews. We need rules in place to protect the public from the harms of data centers. And we also need to make sure that communities that are hosting data centers have the resources to actually oversee and regulate and bring accountability for these data centers, because we've seen how they break the rules already where communities aren't paying attention.
6: As we come to a close, Jim, some of our listeners and other critics might say, well, modern society depends on digital infrastructure, and that limiting data centers could slow technological innovation and progress. As a concluding thought, how would you react to that?
7: We're not against digital infrastructure. I want to be really clear with that. But that doesn't mean that every project is good, nor is every location actually appropriate. This is about creating safeguards for the public. And I think it's important to ask also, what is the AI for this technological development? Every major form of infrastructure, you know, that we're seeing has rules on it, and you know, from power plants and factories and roads, there's rules for how to build them and where you should build them. AI is no different. But what we're seeing here is an increasing investment in AI for surveillance and militarization. Surveillance has tremendous impacts for civil liberties and for privacy in general. And as corporations are using information to target products to consumers, we have to ask, is that really what we need to be giving up our water resources for? We also don't have to go back far in history to see our own government spying on activists and community leaders who are opposing the agenda of powerful people. We're seeing now the chair of the Energy and Commerce Committee asked for a briefing from the FBI about what they're doing to investigate those who are opposed to the data center development. This should be chilling to anyone who cares about civil liberties. You know, it's important also to remember that national security is not just about military power. Some might argue that the largesse of the U.S. military and the misuse of these resources is making us and the world less safe. You know, either way, when considering national security, we need to remember also that we're not safe and secure if we can't get access to water, if our families and businesses can't afford energy bills. And this AI build-out is jeopardizing our safety and security in really real and tangible ways.
5: Jim, that was beautifully put. We couldn't agree more. We have to say goodbye, but quickly, can you give us the website for Food and Water Watch?
7: Yes, our website is foodandwaterwatch.org, and I want to encourage everyone, if you're fighting a local data center in your community, reach out to us. We have resources that you can use to help support your local efforts through trainings, fact sheets, and even organizing tools that we're letting community groups around the country use to help fight back against these data centers in their communities.
5: Jim Walsh, thank you so much for your work. We'd like to stay in touch with you over the next year and have a wonderful week.
7: Thank you so much. I look forward to the next time we get to chat.
8: Visit us online at lawanddisorder.org for archived programs and links to many of the issues we discuss. 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
6: Here at Law and Disorder, we've been exposing how efforts to claim to be combating anti-Semitism have been weaponized in a concerted effort to silence criticism of Israel and demonize support for the Palestinians. One organization that is playing a leading role in these efforts is the ADL, the Anti-Defamation League. Many people, including many Jews, may think of the ADL as a long-established civil rights organization that is known for opposing racism in general and anti-Semitism in particular. But as we'll learn today from our guest, there's a lot more we need to know about the ADL. Our guest is Ameya Gelman. She is the author of the new book, The Anti-Defamation League and the Racial State, and she's co-editor of the Anti-Defamation League, A Critical Reader. She also co-hosts the podcast Unpacking Zionism. Ameya is co-chair of the American Studies Association Caucus on Academic and Community Activism and is the founding director of the Institute for the Critical Study of Zionism, which examines the political and ideological work of Zionist institutions in Palestine and transnational contexts. She's taught social and cultural analysis at NYU and social sciences at Sarah Lawrence College. Her writing appears in Jewish Currents, Boston Review, The Forward, and elsewhere. Ameya Gelman, thanks for joining us today on Law and Disorder.
9: Thank you so much for having me and for talking about the ADL. Appreciate that.
6: Let's begin by having you tell us a little about yourself, how you got interested in the ADL. Tell us about your work, how it started, and what your research goals are.
9: I got interested in the Anti-Defamation League in the course of doing a PhD in American Studies, which is the study of empire and race and how the cultural ways that we think about ideas like rights and freedom contribute to our willingness in some ways to accept repression and state violence as if they're sort of guarantors of our freedom and self-determination. So the Anti-Defamation League came up as an important organization, not only in setting the terms for how we think about Zionism and Israel and violence against Palestinians and the dispossession of Palestinians, but also the way that we think in the United States about civil rights and race and racism. It has been a really core U.S. political institution, I would say, even perhaps more importantly than its role and its claim to be a Jewish institution.
5: Amaya, the ADL was started at a particular moment in U.S. history with a different objective than it currently has. Can you tell our listeners more about the ADL's early days and its beginnings?
9: Actually, the ADL's objective has been sort of consistent throughout. It was formed in a moment of real churn and immigration and defining of racial identity in the United States. But we often think about the beginnings of U.S. Jewish history as starting with immigrants from Eastern Europe fleeing the Russian pogroms, the Russian Tsar, coming off the boat at Ellis Island and joining in with labor organizing and other social justice movements. That's kind of like the moral compass of the U.S. Jewish story. The Anti-Defamation League was formed by immigrants who had arrived before that. And in very classic American fashion, those immigrants had come from a much higher economic and social class. They identified very strongly with whiteness, with European nationalism, and with, you know, high European culture. They were speakers of German rather than Yiddish, and many of them, and particularly their leaders, had risen in the time that they had been in the United States to positions of social and political power and economic power. And in fact, some of them had arrived even with that power to begin with. They were sort of members of the upper classes in their home places. And when they saw the new crop of immigrants coming in, they understood correctly that 2 million refugees were going to change the economic calculus that was attached to what it meant to be Jewish. But not only that, they also really hated those refugees. They were they had an intrinsic sort of cultural antipathy toward Eastern European Jews, whom they thought of as déclassé or too religious and backward, or lazy and bumpkin-y, and worst of all, leftist and oppositional to capitalism and to empire. So the Anti-Defamation League, yes, it formed to oppose what it saw as the defamation of Jews through anti-Semitic discourse, through media representations, etc. But really, it saw that it understood and believed that that was the fault of the new wave of Jewish immigrants. And so it was created to make sure that the form of Jewishness that my grandparents brought with them and probably many other people's did not take root. They tried to make sure that leftist politics didn't come to represent Jewish politics. And they tried to make sure that the state was defended against this kind of politics. And they tried to make sure that Jewishness stayed white. Now, there's this myth that the ADL itself propagates because it's useful in the political present, that it was created with the mission of securing justice and fairness for all. And that was indeed the mission statement. But what they meant by that at the time was not what we understand as racial justice. They believed in the right to discriminate because they believed very strongly in capitalist and property rights. And they believed in the white and European character of the United States. So when they talked about fairness, they weren't talking about, you know, remediating white supremacy.
6: Amaya, you've written about how the ADL would police newly arrived Eastern European Jews. What did that look like?
9: The ADLs, you know, first they tried to make sure that media organizations didn't use the image of Eastern European Jewry to describe all Jews. And they were also combating Christian anti-Semitism, the older tropes that proposed that Jews were like dishonest or, sort of conspiratorial and foreigners and insurgent. So they were looking at both. But they also tried to make sure that no one was able to speak for Jews politically or, into the halls of power who wasn't them. So when Jews raised their own voices about anti-Semitism, the Anti-Defamation League and other Jewish organizations, the American Jewish Committee among them, tried to make sure that they were silenced and that nobody who had power really thought that that was the representation, that was the political representative of Jews. But they also quickly took up opposition to the left. They were deeply anti-communist. They were always anti-communist, but their anti-communism became much more central and important as the trope of Jewish communism became more strong and more prevalent. So, for example, in the 1930s, when Hitler was declaring that people in Germany should oppose Jews because Jews were communists and were undermining the state, rather than support those Jews and say Hitler is an anti-Semite and racist and we shouldn't be engaging with him, they said there's no such thing as a Jewish communist. And actually, Jews in Germany have been, you know, perfectly nationalist. They did the same when they looked at the Russian Revolution, where Jews were accused of Bolshevism. There were some Jews who were involved in Bolshevism, but look how many Jews fought for the empire. And in the United States, they did the same thing. Even though Jewish leftist organizations were much larger than the organizations of German Jewry, that like the ADL and the American Jewish Committee, and much more representative of Jewish life, they argued that Jewish communists were apostates. They supported the prosecution of Ethel and Julius Rosenberg, and refused to take up any of the anti-Semitism that was used to prosecute them in the press. And ultimately, they joined with other major Jewish organizations to purge anyone who they conceived of as a Jewish leftist from their organizations. They worked with the McCarthy hearings. They worked with anti-communist journalists, all to attack Jews who they thought were harming the state because they were not capitalists.
5: Now, the ADL didn't just focus on controlling immigrant Jews. What other groups did it have in its sights?
9: You're so right. In the 50s, when the Cold War became the predominant interest of the U.S. state, it sort of moved from the process of settlement and industrialization into the Cold War and began to look outward at the rest of the world as a way to expand its power. The Anti-Defamation League became a Cold War anti-communist organization. But what I mean by that is that it took up education and public relations, all to try and articulate that capitalism was the correct way to live and that the United States was an appropriate moral power. And it began in that context to do two things at the same time. One was it began to do the civil rights work that we now think of when the ADL says it's a civil rights organization. So it did pursue like lawsuits and legislation to try and establish anti-discrimination laws. And at the same time, it made very clear that that civil rights was only legitimate. You were only making responsible or appropriate civil rights demands if you were doing that in the context of the capitalist state and supporting the state. So yes, there should be colorblind laws, but no, there must never be affirmative action, for example, which asks white people to give up some privilege in order to remediate anti-Black racism. They, in the context of school desegregation, when Jewish parents who had, you know, only recently come to white privilege said that they didn't want to be forced into school desegregation, the ADL's position was often like, well, that's understandable because people have just experienced discrimination and now they want to reap the fruits of whiteness, essentially. The ADL's civil rights sort of activity became paired with a discipline that said anything that demands more anti-racism or demands more justice than what white people are willing to give up is extremist. When it started that in the 50s in the context of the civil rights movement, actually it wasn't an outlier. That was kind of how a lot of mainstream civil rights organizing was done, including by the NAACP in many contexts. But as our sort of the public understanding of racism developed, it became common to understand structural racism as a problem and to look at the ways that capitalism and the state itself had perpetuated that. The ADL didn't go along with that, and it began to call just sort of basic civil rights organizing extremist. The ADL was very focused on policing the left, but it wasn't only focused on policing the left. So, for example, in the 40s when Arab League states began to want to protest the colonization of Palestine, both the British colonization, but also the way that Jewish colonization was being supported and funded by U.S. Jewry. So Arab League representatives came to the United States to talk to Americans to try and explain what was going on. They weren't leftists. They were anti-colonial from a sort of sovereignty perspective, and they weren't leftists. But the ADL attacked them as well. And it attacked them using whatever tools and smears were available in the political culture at the time. And so that included calling them communists, but it also included calling them white supremacists and trying to paint them as partners of the white nativist movements that the ADL was also opposing. It's also important to note what the ADL didn't do, as it made these claims to support secure fairness and justice for all. Its concept of fairness was limited by white supremacy, by its belief, its sort of unquestioned and unnoted belief that white supremacy was just sort of normal. And so, for instance, it did not join in the protests against the anti-Black incitement of the 1919 film Birth of a Nation. The Birth of a Nation is a film that's sort of widely understood to have helped mobilize the resurgence of the Klan and incite enormous violence against Black people in the United States, and there were calls to get it out of theaters. The ADL didn't join in those, even though its absolute stock in trade was talking to film producers and talking to journalists about not promoting defamatory information. So it was quite selective, and its selection is pretty clearly animated by white supremacists.
6: Amaya, you've commented on the regressive role the ADL played during some of the civil rights movement. How did that develop over time?
9: As the organizing for anti-racist action and for particularly for Black liberation became more focused on capitalism, sort of decentering white supremacism, the ADL, along with other white liberal Jewish organizations, separated from that work. It separated partly because those organizations were not in sympathy with what Black organizers were doing, and also in part because Black organizers had come to understand that they were being policed, that their ability to make demands that really intervened in racism were limited when they were in alliance with white liberal organizations. And certainly the ADL and American Jewish Committee understood themselves as white liberal organizations, even as they understood themselves as Jewish ones. There was a particular moment of turn, which was in the context of the Ocean Hill Brownsville teachers strike and school experiment, which is just briefly in New York City, where schools were in such decay and disarray and so racist and so unable to serve students in the Black and Puerto Rican community of Ocean Hill Brownsville, as well as other places. The schools were turned over to community control to try and produce a better result. And in the course of that, white teachers were transferred. 19 white teachers were transferred out of the district. Most of them were Jewish because so many white teachers were Jewish. The teachers union, the UFT, decided to push back on this interruption of its professional ladder, of its, you know, sort of way of meeting out the professional fruits of teachers' jobs by declaring it anti-Semitic. And the ADL joined in. And actually, I'll just refer your listeners to our fantastic new article that's just come out in Rethinking Schools by Adam Sanchez on this very history that looks at it with more detail. And the claim that it was anti-Semitic, even though it was, of course, about racism, it was about white teachers

their role in society, their economic and political access, their access to professional jobs and higher education, their ability to live in the suburbs, which were sort of an engine of whiteness, the way that that now made Jews part of the criticism of white privilege. It was a way of saying, like, well, we finally got to whiteness, and now you're making whiteness a liability because you're talking about racism in ways that we haven't, that this country has not talked about racism before. And so the ADL declared a crisis of Black anti-Semitism, which it specifically meant was about leftist critique of whiteness and capitalism and the state. But the role of anti-Semitism there was, of course, to tie it back to the idea that it was Nazi and discrimination, and to remove any analysis of power from it. And from there, the ADL went on in 1974 to essentially declare the entire left anti-Semitic, including the movement against the Vietnam War, including Jewish organizations, grassroots organizations that were fighting for housing justice and often opposing Jewish landlords. And the case that the ADL made was, as it had before, actually, in the context of its anti-communism, that Jewishness, as the ADL conceived it, was essentially identical to the American state and its values. And so anybody who was challenging the state was opposing what it called Jewish interests. And that has really sort of been its line ever since. It has used that to attack Black organizing, to attack third worldist anti-colonial organizing. In the present, it's used it to attack ethnic studies, the entire field of ethnic studies, which teaches about the importance of colonialism and anti-colonialism in the histories of U.S. populations, and particularly populations of color. So the ADL's break with the sort of early civil rights movement has really colored its entire subsequent relationship with any kind of civil rights organizing. It still claims, until last year when it canceled all of its claims on civil rights, the ADL still claimed to be an advocate for communities of color, for queer communities, and for Muslim communities, even though within those populations, many people have refused that. A very important thing that the ADL did beginning in the 70s, when it had that break with Black organizations, was immediately try to re-present itself as an ally of Black organizations, because that's such a powerful iconography and such a powerful claim in the United States. Even though the U.S. is, you know, racist as hell, the sort of image of being in support of Black civil rights is a very important way for people and organizations to mark themselves as, like, being cool, right? Being liberal and being, like, being okay. So the ADL took up with more conservative representatives of Black organizations and of civil rights struggle. In particular, it became a very close ally of the National Urban League and partner of Bayard Rustin, who had been a civil rights, like a major civil rights figure, had helped organize the March on Washington, had been an advisor to Martin Luther King, but had more recently, because he was deeply anti-communist, been allied with more right-wing organizations and been rejected by many Black organizers and by the Black public. Rustin had become a constant figure on the sort of circuit of liberal and increasingly, like, moving to the neoconservative side, Jewish organizations. He constantly inveighed against Black radicalism and told Jewish organizations that when Black organizations said that they were too conservative, that they shouldn't take offense, they should just understand that it was, like, you know, heart sad feelings. And ultimately, the Anti-Defamation League began to publish Rustin's writings against Black radicalism. That for the ADL was a sort of ongoing way to show that it was connected to Black civil rights organizing. Really, who was it showing that to? It was showing it to white people to sort of credential itself, because it didn't carry much weight among Black organizers. And finally, the Anti-Defamation League, the American Jewish Committee, and Rustin organized BASIC, which was a sort of letterhead Black organization in support of Israel that tried to, among other things, represent that Black people supported Israel, which was not particularly true, and tried to move African nations in the United Nations

0: to vote in solidarity with Israel rather than in solidarity with the third worldist bloc that was opposing neocolonialism. So it's a long story, but the ADL's effort to sort of repaint itself in solidarity with what it likes to call a Black Jewish alliance was a really quite a conservative project.
1: What has the relationship between the ADL and law enforcement looked like over the years?
0: The ADL did its first police trainings in the wake of the adoption of federal civil rights law in the mid-60s, 1964 and 1965. And this was a reflection both of its nominal place in the civil rights movement and of its role as a white organization that had access to government and that was sort of trusted as a mediator of civil rights. If you can imagine the difference between having a white organization train police and having a Black civil rights organization train police, the police were much more were comfortable with the idea of the ADL. And that comfort actually is quite telling in itself. It had also tried for a long time, even from its inception in 1913, to be a friend of the FBI. The ADL constantly sent its surveillance information to the FBI or asked the FBI to look into stuff. For a long time, the FBI had sort of treated the ADL as a annoying gadfly and a hanger-on. But in the mid-60s, late 60s, that changed because the ADL was in sympathy with the goals of COINTELPRO, meaning that it saw the left as an enemy and was interested in sort of surveilling it and preventing it from taking more root in US popular culture, as was the FBI. But probably also because the ADL hired at that point a key figure from the left who was moving to the right. And that figure was Irwin Sewell. He had been the National Secretary of the Socialist Party USA. And he went on to build the ADL's surveillance unit, which, again, mostly known in public for surveilling white nationalists, but actually turns out was surveilling, infiltrating, and perhaps also trying to subvert organizations on the left from the 60s all the way through the 90s and probably beyond. So the relationship became very tight. There's this moment just recently where the FBI under Trump has said that it was breaking with the ADL, that the ADL was doing too much surveillance of white nationalist organizations and was essentially repressing them. The ADL, in response to that, deleted from its website its research on white nationalist organizations. So even in this moment where ostensibly like overtly right-wing white nationalist repressive policing is saying, like, we don't want to work with the ADL is still saying, but we're here for you.
2: Well, now let's expand on that, because what's the ADL's role in the present era? The era of Trump, tech oligarchs, genocide, and increasing public sympathy for Palestine.
0: In the present, the ADL is much more clearly understood as a repressive organization. It's advocating for police repression on campuses and against free speech, and it's actually withdrawn its own claim to be a civil rights organization. It says now that it's only working on anti-Semitism, and we know, of course, that its definition of anti-Semitism is largely targeting Palestine solidarity and also anti-woke. The ADL has begun to use the language of anti-woke. Regardless, it's still being treated as an authority on social justice, primarily by media and institutions like schools. And the reason for that is because it's convenient, right? They need to check a box sometimes to say that they've dealt with an incident, but also it's because the ADL itself is creating an environment where it's needed. So, for example, it's suing universities claiming anti-Semitism all the time. In order to avoid being sued, or even after a lawsuit, in order to remediate, often a university is forced to bring in the ADL as a consultant. Additionally, we know that university administrators and boards themselves are leaning right and are actually, complying in advance, partly because they actually support these kind of repressive measures. And in that case, the ADL serves as cover. Same for media organizations. So the ADL has never been a membership organization, but especially at this moment, the protests against it and the public conception of it as a right-wing organization have not yet made it not useful. They haven't yet broken its usefulness to those who are using it as cover for their own right-wing and conservative aims. It also maintains relationships that it's very hard for us to know about with tech oligarchs, certainly has relationships with the Israeli state. The Israeli state and military are also often tightly intertwined with the leadership of tech organizations and weapons organizations. So at this point, it's sort of a facilitator of the extraction of governance from the people to this sort of layer of institutional administrators, oligarchs, tech managers, et cetera. So that's what's happening to it now. That's why its right-wing move has not destabilized it in the way that we should. And if we're looking for ways to intervene in that, I think actually really the media is key. We need media to stop representing it as if it were a civil rights organization, stop citing its data as if its reporting is neutral, and stop platforming it.
2: Amaya Kelman, thank you so much for being on Law and Disorder today. 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
0: Please join us at criticalzionismstudies.org, which is the website of the Institute for the Critical Study of Zionism. 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

0: 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You are listening to the One World Community Radio Show. I'm Ricky Hubert, broadcasting in New York. And we are delighted today that our guest is going to be Dr. Linda Longmire, who is a professor of political science in the Global Studies and Geography Department here at the hub of one of our main broadcast partners of the One World Show, Hofstra University. Linda, thank you so much for joining us today.
1: Thanks so much for having me, Ricky. I'm a big fan of the show and really appreciate how much you're doing to encourage awareness on global issues. So thank you.
0: Well, thank you for coming to be a part of it. We did mention you are a professor of political science in the Global Studies and Geography Department. Describe some of the work that you've done. Describe some of the courses that you're teaching and how it all comes together with your work here at Hofstra University.
1: Sure. Of course, as you mentioned, I am trained as a political scientist, started in the political science department, but almost all of my work has been interdisciplinary. First in what was New College, an interdisciplinary liberal arts program within Hofstra, and now in Global Studies and Geography, which is also quite interdisciplinary. And the kinds of courses that I teach, again, try to look not only at the political issues, but also some of the surrounding issues, be those historical, be those cultural, environmental, etc. Because my whole approach has been, we can't just separate out one field, one discipline without really understanding the broader context. So the kinds of courses that I teach include globalization and human rights. Again, we look at some of the human rights institutions, whether or not those include the UN organizations, but also others as well. Includes an understanding of, for example, the International Criminal Court, as well as other organs of the United Nations. And then also I teach a course on globalization and human trafficking, which is, of course, challenging, as one can imagine. But as you can see from these courses, globalization is a key component, understanding the ways in which both good and bad, both exciting and distressing, the ways in which our look at the world must be global these days. And of course, we see that poignantly right now. So both of those courses look at the specifics of either human rights or human trafficking, but again, from this larger interdisciplinary context. I also teach a course called Introduction to Peace and Conflict Studies, which is part of the Peace and Conflict Studies minor here at Hofstra University. It's a part of the Institute for Peace Studies, which is in turn part of the Center for Civic Engagement. And in that course as well, we look at some of the efforts at peacemaking, peace building, peace maintaining, and look at some specific context, but also look at some of the theories of peace and conflict, again, from an interdisciplinary perspective. Then I also teach intermittently in the Women's Studies Department program. It's not a department. There, for example, last semester I taught a course on women, globalization, and peace, bringing together diverse interests. And so that's my usual repertoire of courses is human rights, human trafficking, women's studies, and peace studies. So all of the above. However, my big passion is teaching through study abroad. I think there is nothing more transformative than actually being in diverse locations, countries, regions, and really immersing yourself in those and cultures. And so I've done over 40 study abroad programs for Hofstra over my last many decades here. And that's something I've put a lot of energy into because, again, I am a witness to seeing the amazing transformations, the intense learning that people go through by having those experiences. So for many, many years, let's see, exactly 28 years, I did a program called the European Odyssey, it was a comparative program where we'd look at diverse countries. It was a mobile classroom setting. And so we traveled for up to a whole semester studying what was going on. It began with trying to understand the European Union and its various organizations, but then also we would look at kind of the perimeter of Europe. So we included trips to Tunisia, Morocco, Turkey. That program was, again, a lot of work, but enormously rewarding just to see how much people learned. But again, we moved quite quickly because the idea was to have a comparative landscape. Then I did also for about 14 years, an intercession course in January in Mexico called A Journey to the Heart of Mexico, Beyond the Border. And that was also rewarding. It was more challenging in some respects because it was only 3 weeks, but it was also a wonderful, wonderful learning adventure. And then most recently, I've done a program in Derry in Northern Ireland, which won't run this year, but will next. That's a slightly different model. It's not a mobile classroom. We do some field trips, but we're primarily based in Derry, Londonderry, in Northern Ireland. That has been a shorter course, two or three weeks in the summer. So I've had to slow it down a little bit as I've gotten older. But that has been incredibly rewarding, both as a teacher. It's wonderful because when you travel that much with people, you really become a learning community. Again, there is nothing more transformative. It's sort of extreme learning. It's been such a delight and such an honor and so fulfilling as an educator to have done these things. And I'm very grateful that Hofstra supports such innovative, intensive, immersive learning experience. So that's basically what I'm interested in, what I've done, what I still hope to do for at least another couple of years. And as I say, I'm delighted that so many of the students that I've shared these experiences with, I'm still connected with, hundreds of them actually. So that's been another real benefit, is to have these links to people and have witnessed their evolution over time, and to have shared what were going to be and are some of the most wonderful learning adventures of their lives. So I'm very grateful that I was able to do this, which is, you know, quite an innovative program because, you know, as you can see, there's a lot of responsibility while you're on the road. I remember when I first went to my dean at the time, David Christman, and with this idea about doing a mobile classroom study abroad program, he said, "That's a fantastic experience for students, but are you sure you want to work that hard?" Because when you are on the road in those ways and moving so quickly, you are not only just teaching your classes and the content of those classes, you're also responsible for everyone's well-being. So you're the housing director, you're the counseling center, you're the travel agent, all of those many roles. But it was all so well worth it because of, as they say, not only for the growth of the students, but for my own experience as well. So as I say, I'm grateful to Hofstra that that was all possible.
0: I'm curious, because Hofstra prides itself on people bringing real-world experience to the university, to the classroom, and to you, to your mobile classroom, how have your outside experiences impacted the way that you teach and the programs and initiatives that you want to fulfill here at the university?
1: So both in terms of taking Hofstra to the world and our students to the world, but as you point out, also bringing the world to Hofstra. The other thing that I'm very committed to is to bring experts. Recently, several times we've had Ambassador Fergal Mithen from Ireland, who's the Irish ambassador to the UN. But just that's just one example of the many experts. We're very lucky to be in New York, where we're close to so much expertise, so much talent. So that's the other part of it. And the way all of that circulation of learning and talent has worked, as I say, both Hofstra going to the world and the world coming to Hofstra, is that it has really affirmed a lot of basic pedagogical insights that I've shared with so many of my colleagues. One is that it has to be more interactive. It has to be more dialogic. And One of the things I noticed, for example, contrasted with often teachers in Europe, is that our students, American students, are much more active. They're much more curious. They're much more confident about sharing their own perceptions and questions. And it was interesting, just even recently when we were in Derry for our program there, people would comment on it, how often students, their students, but students throughout Europe would just be more passive recipients of the information and of the knowledge. Whereas our students would, and I had a particularly good group there both of those years, our students would jump up afterwards and run up and talk to the speakers and have all kinds of questions and be much more active participants in their learning process. And over the years, that has evolved my own teaching, where, you know, when you first start out as a professor, you think that you have to have, you know, the information, and then you pour it into the vessel of the students' brains, and it's much less dynamic. The older I've gotten and the more experienced I've gotten as a teacher, I'm persuaded that something that is more interactive and that empowers students rather than simply making them more passive about here's the information, now study it, then spit it back. So that is something I also very much learned, or was affirmed and confirmed on with the study abroad programs. For example, even in practical ways, rather than me having to do everything, the navigating, the scheduling, all of that, by empowering students to be more active and responsible agents of their own experience, it has a different quality. It abides much more profoundly. So that's one of the things that has really changed and evolved over the years in terms of my own pedagogy. And then, as I mentioned, this deepening awareness of how interdisciplinary all learning is and how important that is for not just maintaining learning, but evolving what it is that people know, particularly in this world where things move so fast, the job market, the technology, the development of AI, all of that. It means that people really need to be adaptable, to be flexible about how, and again, part of that is being more active agents of their own learning process. So those things have all affected the ways in which, not only the ways in which I teach, but the ways in which I learn. Because of course, that's the other thing. We are all continual, eternal learners. And in so many ways, I've been also the beneficiary of that approach to learning. I've learned so much from my students and with my students, and that is a more communitarian approach to learning as well. You know, what was the old phrase about it takes a village? Well, it definitely takes a global village, I think, to really deepen one's understanding of the world, particularly in the world we live in right now, which is so challenging in so many respects. So all of those things, I think, again, it's a long list. One of the things that we did at New College, I mentioned before, this sort of innovative liberal arts program that existed at Hofstra for, oh, I guess at least 30, 40 years, was we talked about the four I's, that learning should be innovative, it should be interdisciplinary, it should be international, and it should be individualized. That is, again, students getting interested in something that spoke to them should be able to and be encouraged to explore that further. Again, taking some agency around their own learning journey. So I have continued to follow that spirit and that model. I think one of the things that was especially challenging, obviously for everyone, was during the pandemic, the ways in which we had to then incorporate technology with, you know, remote learning into our pedagogy. And I was concerned about that at first. I was on sabbatical, I remember, and I thought, oh, I better get back and learn how to do these complex things. And I was a little phobic about it. That I was delighted, actually, first of all, that it was manageable, but also even there, that there were ways in which we had to adapt our teaching to those conditions. And in some ways, it could be constructive. It could be really valuable. For example, it democratized class participation. You could have the breakout rooms, which enabled people who might not speak in class would be able to do so when they're sitting at home, you know, in their pajamas, right? They were able to be more secure and less distracted by the classroom. And so for some, it was really possible, and again, using the technology, to really broaden the participation. So rather than lamenting the task, it was at least helpful in my case to be able to learn how to adapt to it and to utilize it in ways that at least could enable learning to continue and to go on and to evolve and perhaps even to be enjoyable in some respects. So I think in all those ways, it's very important. Now we're facing some similar challenges with AI. How do we adapt to this incredibly powerful technology that requires that we, and I know there's a lots of and obvious appropriate concern about the dangers. I'm not minimizing those at all. But I think that the task really is how do we learn and how do we learn to teach better as a result? Doesn't help to just lament this big change, but we do need to figure out how to respond to it, how to, again, with the same mission, which is to facilitate learning, but how do we learn to use this incredibly powerful tool in ways that are constructive? So I think we're going through a similar kind of morphing moment where we have to figure all that out. It's a challenge, and particularly for those of us that are not sort of techno geniuses. But I look forward to having to learn all of that and having to utilize in creative ways this new technology. Again, I'm not in any way minimizing the dangers, the problems, but that's what we have to deal with right now. So again, it requires that we teach better, we teach differently. And so hopefully we are all, particularly us old timers, are up to the task.
0: And you said something about education, how we're all eternal learners. Some of the topics that you teach, and I'll be honest, and I was describing this when I was running the program to someone else, there are sometimes topics when we bring on subject matter experts like yourself, the average person like myself is not that well-versed in, like human rights, like global trafficking. We hear these big umbrella terms, but we don't really know exactly what they mean. Can you kind of break down those two terms and maybe even globalization to kind of give listeners a better understanding of what we're dealing with here when we're looking at the world like this?
1: Again, great question. The globalization first covers so many things, good, bad, and otherwise. But usually we're talking about economic globalization, that these systems are interdependent or increasingly so. And again, that can have negative consequences as well as positive ones. So if you're talking about a globalized economy, look what's happening right now, where you see the interconnections in the oil crisis that we're facing. And that becomes so clear when you see things in one part of the world have a incredibly destructive, difficult impact throughout the world, or the pandemic itself, a global phenomenon. So, but it's important in studying globalization to see what are the consequences, especially for the most vulnerable in the world, the most vulnerable economies, the most vulnerable people. So certainly globalization deals with the good, the bad, and the ugly of economic globalization. Obviously, that has an impact on culture as well, the McDonaldization of the world, right? Any place you go these days, you will find global corporations. You'll find a Starbucks, you'll find a McDonald's, you'll find all of these large-scale international corporations. So that's important to try to understand the impact on culture as well. It doesn't mean that, you know, indigenous cultures should be frozen in time, but it is to understand the importance of cultural, as well as, of course, biological diversity. It's so important to make the kinds of efforts to preserve indigenous, diverse cultures. You know, the world is just so rich in terms of its cultural diversity. So what is happening if we are moving towards one great big global monoculture that has terrible destructive impacts, just as it does with, again, environmental issues? In other words, we need biological diversity as well in order to have a healthy, viable, sustainable ecosystem. So globalization, as I say, has its good aspects, but it has a lot of destructive impacts as well. That can easily affect issues of human rights and human trafficking. For example, if you have one great big global market, and that can often mean a concentration of wealth, but it can also mean the large-scale impoverishment of many peoples, many traditions, many countries. And what happens in those contexts then is that people, if they are starving, if their means of sustenance is eroded, if they can't compete in this big global market, they are incredibly vulnerable. And so the impoverishment can lead to, you know, people don't want to see their children starve to death. So that can lead then to uprisings. And then uprisings can lead to repression, militarization. And so that's a violation of human rights. And terrible things can happen in that process. And then, of course, if people are vulnerable, if they have nothing that is of value anymore in the global market, nothing to sell, they are often then vulnerable to human trafficking. Human trafficking itself is a very complex, it's not even a phenomena, it's many phenomena. So it is economic trafficking, labor trafficking is actually probably the most widespread. People may have heard about things like sweatshops and child labor, these kinds of situations, which are often questions of human trafficking, where people are forced against their will, either by various forms of kind of blackmail or terror or force, to work for others in subhuman conditions. Labor trafficking is widespread. In fact, it's always an interesting exercise to look at something like the label on your clothes. And think about what were the conditions under which this was produced. And very often, alas, it is conditions where people have been trafficked. People have been forced and to work under various horrible conditions. That's one form of trafficking. Sex trafficking is obviously very widespread as well. And perhaps we hear more about that because it is more sensationalized. But that is also a horrific abuse of, and often of children too, and is throughout the world, unfortunately. And so that's another important part of human trafficking to look at. But also there are things like child soldiers, right? That is also a form of human trafficking, and one that's very important to understand. That's one of the few forms of trafficking that we don't have here in the United States, but it is often, you know, in a situation of conflict. And then also another growing form of human trafficking, this is pretty grim stuff, Ricky, I'm sorry, is organ trafficking. And again, as always, the meditation has to be who gets to buy and who's forced to sell. And in these very exploitative and horrible conditions, obviously there is a growing demand for human organs. But the horror is that often, very often under horrific conditions, people are either forced to sell or, forget the sell part, simply exploited for their organs. So there's a big traffic in even things like medical tourism, where people who can afford to, you know, can buy a whole fancy package of, you know, get your new kidney in a five-star hospital and a five-star hotel, including your airfare. You know, again, these are the kinds of really horrific patterns that are based on such fundamental inequalities. So again, important to understand who gets to buy because they have that kind of wealth and privilege, and who's forced to sell because they have nothing that's of value on the market to sell except themselves. And in all of these cases, you know, these are forms of, you know, commodifying human beings, right? Dehumanizing human beings. And then there's other newer forms of trafficking. You may have read at some point about scams, fraud scams, which are absolutely massive these days. And there are places, for example, in Myanmar, where people, again, having no options or often being kidnapped or forced in one way or another, are forced into these huge scam factories, right, where their job is, and they are often victims of traffickers, these huge global, partially because of technology being global, forced to perpetrate scams throughout the world on other victims of the scam, but often some of the perpetrators, the low-level ones, are themselves victims, locked into prison-like conditions and forced in turn to prey upon vulnerable victims around the world. So it can take the form of trafficking in babies, trafficking in brides. Unfortunately, trafficking, which is basically, as they say, a form of preying on those who don't have agency or protection or power, is widespread. So, however, at the risk of being too bleak, it's also important, and we do this in the course, to study the absolutely heroic efforts that are being made by international organizations, sometimes by NGOs, sometimes by passionate individuals. Sometimes it's religious organizations, sometimes it's, again, human rights organizations that do make a huge difference, not just in rescuing people from these horrible conditions, but also in terms of trying to look at upstream. What are the vulnerabilities that can be addressed? Poverty is the root of a lot of this, of course. And so how can you address the underlying or overarching conditions that make people vulnerable and contribute to this kind of predatory ethos, you know, these predatory conditions, so that one is inspired by, every day when I'm inspired by the people that are making an enormous difference. Yes, it often feels, I'm sure for them, like being a little boat in a big ocean of injustice. But it is important that, you know, the first step is educating, that we become aware of these things. And again, I think, you know, we have a particular challenge here in the United States where we have more resources, but also we do tend to live in a culture of distraction. And again, there are some wonderful things about that. But I think the challenge is how to both be aware and yet not despondent, not be paralyzed by that awareness. I always mention one of my favorite insights by Antonio Gramsci, who said, we have to cultivate perhaps pessimism of the mind, but optimism of the will. And it is pessimism, not just being negative or despondent about things, but being critical, being reflective, being realistic, looking at these challenges in directly. Because that's the first step then towards doing something about them. So then that optimism of the will, that ability to act optimistically, comes from and is based on real insight, the pessimistic thinking, not pessimistic as emotionally, but critically, realistically. So that's what I always fall back on is that we have to kind of hold those two things, those two impulses in our minds. We have to face the realities of what's going on. These are painful topics, but to be empowered to do things, not to become paralyzed or depressed or overwhelmed, which certainly can happen, but to be able to act and make change. That is the key. And unfortunately, we sometimes, particularly in America, because perhaps of our privileges, but we tend to kind of think optimistically, but then often not act. In other words, we tend to, because again, we have, for the most part, good lives, so some of that is changing, but I mean, as conditions change, but we tend to think, don't worry, be happy, but then not follow up with act. So it's, I think that approach, which is, yeah, look at these realities, but don't then just retreat. No, we have to engage in life. We have to be able to act. We have to find our agency. And when you do that, there is enormous fulfillment. That is not just sacrifice. It is
0: absolutely
1: meaning. It's living a meaningful life. So all of that, and we also look again, just to go back to your question, we look at the human rights institutions that are addressing human rights issues around the world, whether or not, again, that is the UN Council on Human Rights, or whether or not that is, again, a range of really interesting NGOs, non-governmental organizations. So all of those, all of that is included in understanding human rights, some of the history of human rights, the mechanisms, the institutions, the movements. All of that is part of understanding. That course we do as a series of debates about, students seem to appreciate that, again, more interactive dimension of the course, because, of course, there's no one easy, obvious answer to these things. So, again, it's important to look at the various ways. For example, do transnational corporations facilitate human rights around the world, or do they undermine human rights around the world? So that would be one very dynamic debate that we would have, just to try to understand the range of opinion, the range of interpretation about these issues. And again, going back to what I had talked about earlier, having a more dynamic pedagogy, more interactive, I think is helpful in terms of grappling with these big issues for which there are not easy or obvious answers.
0: Right.
1: So all of that is kind of the approach. The one of the big issues in all globalization studies is, well, are these, and in terms of human rights especially, are these human rights universal? Are they part of what it means to be human being, or are they culturally specific, right? Are they constructed by diverse cultures? So the extent to which they are both, again, it's a both and answer, not an either or, but the extent to which, yes, they are universal, but one also has to understand cultural specificity, have to understand the ways in which these human rights are expressed differently and are diverse and sometimes even conflictual, depending on tradition, religion, context, all of the history, all of these factors, and that one has to both be respectful of cultural differences, that they are socially constructed, of course, and historically constructed, but that we also have to honor the universality of human rights. Thus, you know, some people may not realize that the main architect or the main enzyme of the Universal Declaration of Human Rights was none other than Eleanor Roosevelt, who played a huge role in bringing people together at the UN after World War II to create this Universal Declaration of Human Rights. But again, that does not mean that there is not that these rich cultural differences and ways of interpreting human rights, that has to be honored and understood. So all by way of saying that tension runs throughout our discussions about globalization and human rights. So part of all of this, of course, is best understood, as I mentioned before, by actually having a kind of multicultural literacy, the ability to see and understand cultural differences, but also to appreciate those rather than demonizing the other. It's to understand, again, right, the value.
0: And that's the beauty of this, is that it airs in so many different markets. And we get to have cultural exchange with our South African colleagues, and they get to hear our side of things. And that was something you were very enthusiastic about when you were originally to come on this program.
1: Yes.
0: And so just as a reminder to people, we have about 20 minutes left, and we do have other things we want to get into. This is the One World Community Radio Show, all across the One World Community Radio Network. And we are so glad you're here. And Linda, we have about 20 minutes left, so I really want to get into a few more questions with you, if that's all right.
1: Sure, absolutely.
0: So you were talking about like this cultural exchange, and even earlier you were saying how we are all eternal learners, and there's a globalization and kind of in what's going on around our world and educating ourselves. How would you recommend to people kind of be more aware of the world around them? Because people go, I'm not going to look at that because it is so dismal. Mm-hmm. But as you were saying, there are people who are becoming heroes. We'll get into that in a second. But how would you say people can increase their global education?
1: I'm a great believer in go there, right? Go there and see, talk to people, really try to understand. I know there's some criticisms of how that is done, kind of tourism that is basically exploitative and consumptive. But so I believe in also doing things like service projects, you know, being able, we have a new Peace Corps prep course here at Hofstra now. That's one way. But there are many ways of contributing. So it's almost a kind of, can I give something, not just take something? So that kind of travel, I think, is particularly valuable for learners at all ages and stages, right? How can we contribute rather than just consume in a way that's exploitative, even when it doesn't seem to be? That kind of really doing what I would call deep tourism. That's not even tourism. That is much more kind of mutual hospitality. That's one way to continually grow, continually learn, continually change, and continue to have a meaningful relationship to the world. So that is certainly one part of continuing to learn, to be a lifelong learner, as I said. But I think, again, there's plenty of ways to do that. Even we were talking earlier about how out of crisis sometimes comes the deepest form of learning. When do we really grow? Not just accumulate information or even accumulate experience, but how do we grow? How do we change? How do we continue to evolve in our own lives and as societies and civilizations? And I do think that it is to recognize that possibility that out of crisis, fundamental positive change can occur. You know, everyone knows probably that the same sign in Chinese of crisis is opportunity, right? And so to see that...
0: I did not know that. Don't make assumptions.
1: Okay. It's the exact same ideogram, which is both for crisis and opportunity. And what's great about that is to, and we were talking about this earlier, to take something that can be fundamentally tragedy or a crisis of various sorts, again, either personal and interactive emotional crisis or systemic crisis, which is kind of what we're seeing in the global economy today and in so many global conflicts today, but to see in that some opportunity, not an exploitative opportunity as in, oh, let's level a place and then turn it into real estate. That's not what I'm talking about. but rather a kind of, okay, that crisis means that change is necessary. So often, you know, if everyone thinks about their own lives, when did they really change, grow, learn? It wasn't because, oh, everything was going so smoothly or everything was so idyllic. It's usually because of some kind of, maybe not necessarily failure, but definitely some kind of critical moment that called what had been into question. And so I think that it's a little bit like what I was saying before, too, about pessimism of the mind, optimism of the will, that in many ways, these profound systemic crises that we're dealing with now, is our political system working? Is the global economic system working? Not so well. You know, we are in deep crisis around a lot of our institutions, both nationally and internationally. But it's out of crisis that opportunity can evoke and bring forth something new, something better, perhaps something more just, more sane, more humane. And so I think that to have that spirit, again, this is not to minimize the crises or the tragedies at all, but it is to learn from them, because that's really the site of growth. Or not.
0: How do you encourage this behavior when you take your students to Mexico, to Ireland, to study abroad, to see the world, that they're not going to be those travelers, just go, oh, I'm in Mexico, let me take pictures for social media. Like, how do you encourage that kind of spirit when you're there with them? And what are they doing?
1: Such a good question. So the part of it is, I always suggest, let's try to be pilgrims rather than tourists, you know. Let's try to learn from rather than just what we want to know, or as you say, just do the sort of picture frenzy. Again, consuming, commodifying these diverse places and cultures and peoples. So one of the things we do is we try to talk to a big spectrum of people, not just the experts, not just the politicians, the journalists, the economists. Those, we do some of that because they have useful information, but we really try to get out and talk to people, and people who might not be the beneficiaries of how things are going. So students have to do interviews in teams. They have to interview a wide range of people demographically and situationally. We also try to bear witness to some of the problems that are going on, and that, you know, again, looking at crisis and looking at even tragedies of human rights violations, very important. So we talk to people who have been victims of human rights abuses in order to try to understand whether or not that's in Mexico. 1994, there was the Zapatista uprising of indigenous peoples. So we want to know something about that, why that happened, yes, of course, but also something about the consequences for the victims of these tragedies. So that is super important. The view from above, yes, but also the view from below. The view from the policymakers and those who, in a way, are the powerful, but also understanding those who have to speak truth to power, the voice of the voiceless, if you will. That is very important, I think, to get a deeper dive, a much deeper look. And that even there, this is not a question of commodifying other people's suffering either, or sometimes called disaster tourism. No, it's genuinely trying to develop the kind of both emotional and intellectual empathy. We are in a crisis of empathy in the world today, and maybe particularly in the U.S., to try to put yourself in someone else's shoes, to try to understand not just their point of view, but their point of life, you know, where it is and how it is that their lives have unfolded. So I just think there is so much to learn from those who have been particularly not just victimized, because there's also great strength in these communities, but those who have been the voiceless, right, and the powerless in a society. Because, you know, it goes back to, I think it was maybe Aristotle who said, the way you evaluate whether or not, you know, how well the shoemaker has done, you don't into, you know, to make these shoes, to craft these shoes as an example or as a metaphor, and you don't go to the shoemaker and say, oh yeah, I did a great job. That's their point of view. The test is in those who wear the shoes. And so on some level, it's not just a question of who crafted the policies, who set up the institutions, who have made those institutions, that society, those laws. It's those who are affected by them, those who have to wear them, so to speak. And that's where you really judge a society, particularly if you're talking about

0: the real challenges that that society is facing, and particularly those who are most vulnerable.
1: And Linda, we have about 10 minutes left, so I really do want to get some of these points in.
0: Sorry, I tend to be, you know how academics are. We tend to be long-winded.
1: No, but I was saying, you've mentioned a lot of interesting things but about going to the places, but as you well know, as we've talked about the economic climate, a lot of people don't have the money to get on a plane and fly and go to places. But I also want to note for people, like you're involved in the Long Island Alliance for Peaceful Alternatives. You've done stuff at the United Nations with the International Peace Research Association, but you're also involved in something not small, but something more localized, like a Long Island Alliance for Peaceful Alternatives. I feel that people can start small if they want to get involved in these big topics. It doesn't have to be big all the time.
0: Great. Yes. I can't agree with you more. Because they're interconnected. The global and the local are so interconnected. We don't have to, as you said, we don't have to go elsewhere to see these same dynamics, these same issues. Look at the immigration crisis that we're going through. Look at the ways in which the same attitudes and these same questions about human rights and about human institutions, about law and justice, these things are right here, right now, right down the road from our university, you know, to be understood. So I couldn't agree with you more that, yes, it's great for people to go and see elsewhere and to bear witness to these things, but you don't have to. And if you do, then you start to see the connections here, I think, in a different way as well. These questions about the human rights of everyone, the institutions, are they working, aren't they working? So yes, I couldn't agree more that there are wonderful opportunities, by the way, here at Hofstra to be involved in some of these issues. We have issues of human trafficking. We have issues of human rights violations. We have questions about immigration and the ways in which the rule of law is being challenged. So all of these issues, and sometimes when people do see them abroad, when they come back, they see them close to at hand in a new way, with new eyes, with new insights. So I couldn't agree more, and I encourage people who are interested in any of this to get involved in Center for Civic Engagement, the Institute for Peace Studies, and the Long Island Alliance for Peaceful Alternatives. They do things like literacy projects in local schools, all of which are connected to these issues that we've been talking about. Appreciate that insight that we sometimes have to maybe think global but act local, or both think local and global and both act global and local. But it is so important that these things, because often people will feel, well, that's such a big, complicated set of systems that's operating out there in the big, bad world. How can little old me do anything about that? So that for that reason, too, it's really valuable for people to look around, to look close. Right, close to home, because you can see some of these same patterns. We are ourselves working on, and I would argue at least, not doing such a great job these days of developing multicultural society. And, you know, as a place that has been the land of immigrants, the things that are going on are very upsetting to so many people. And so these issues are right there, right here, right now in front of us. They are connected to large global patterns, but it's always, I think, better to start with feet on the ground right here, right now. So I really appreciate that approach. Many, many years ago, when I first got to Hofstra, I did a conference with a colleague at the law school called The Environment, Global Problems, Local Solutions. And it had that exact spirit that you're describing. We focused on the environment, but it's the same with human rights issues and other issues. You know, these are global problems, but they have local consequences, and that it is important to start very often with what's immediate, with feet on the ground, with the local challenge.
1: Oh, I was telling you this story. We had a guest come on in Ireland working on issues of diversity and inclusion, and she had said people are people. People in Ireland, people in South Africa, people in Mexico, Myanmar, wherever you go,

0: there is a common humanity to it, and that's what this show brings to the forefront every week. And that's why I want you to come speak on these topics.
1: And that's why the show is so valuable, because it is rediscovering that common humanity that is what enables us to protect it, affirm it, develop it, celebrate it. And so that's why I couldn't agree more. It's so important. People are people. And that's what I was getting at before about the universal and the particular, that universal insight, which is that we are all, not only are we all people, we are all one people on this little planet. And yet we have this beautiful cultural diversity that has to be protected and affirmed. And as I said, celebrated as well.
0: Now, Linda, we touched on a lot during this hour. It's almost time to go, but I'm curious if you have one takeaway for someone who's been listening the whole time, maybe just turned on the show, what would be your takeaway to them as we conclude today?
1: Wow. I love the fact that you go for the big questions, Ricky. I think it would be, again, to sort of know the world, both afar and at home. Love the world, whether or not that's through environmental work, through, again, human rights work. Affirm the work, affirm the world, but also celebrate it. Celebrate it. How amazing is it that here we have one species on this huge, beautiful, but endangered planet, and we have to protect it, protect each other, but again, in a spirit of celebration and appreciation. I guess that would be it. You know, the world is full of huge problems, injustices, and tragedies, but it is also extraordinarily powerful, beautiful, resilient, and what we have to do is to, as I say, protect that, but celebrate it as well. Think pessimistically, perhaps, but act optimistically and even joyfully.
0: And that's it. And Linda, if anybody else has any questions about maybe where to find more information on you, some of the work that you do, eventually of coming up on Hof, you can plug whatever you want right now.
1: Great. Well, I would plug my Intro to Peace and Conflict Studies class next fall, because it's a smaller seminar format that really enables there to be engagement around these issues and so many others. And so I certainly would plug that. Next year, I'll be doing another program in Derry in Northern Ireland. So I would certainly plug that, though that's down the road a ways. And then get involved in Center for Civic Engagement, get involved in the Institute for Peace Studies. We even have some scholarships. And also, as I say, get involved in your local community, which for us is not only Hofstra, but Hempstead and as well. That kind of engagement, that kind of involvement is, as I say, the source of meaning, the source of learning, and ultimately the source of joy as well.
0: And that is, in my opinion, the local, because we're airing on all these local stations right now. We have a big global show airing on local stations. That is where the real change and the real conversation starts.
1: Yes. Couldn't agree more, Ricky. Thanks so much for your insights.
0: Thank you for your insights, Linda, please. I just ask questions. You give all the insights. But just as a reminder now, we're concluding the show. 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

0: Welcome to Counterspin, your weekly look behind the headlines. I'm Janine Jackson. This week on Counterspin, the way we hear about the stock market is quite different from the vision many people still hold, that businesses strive to serve people's needs or desires, and investors are rewarded by that metric. Not by convincing people that they might make a lot of money in the future, or by conspiring with powerful entities to ensure that shareholders profit by whatever means. This long-standing confusion and conflict are being showcased right now in the unasked-for push of artificial intelligence into so many aspects of our lives, and the aggressive build-out of energy-gobbling data centers to serve it, whether communities want them or not. Now questions are arising around whether the promises of endless growth of the AI industry actually make any sense. Is there an AI bubble? How would we know? And what happens and to whom when it bursts? A new project engages questions not just about price-to-earnings ratios and historical comparisons, but about the predictable impacts on, for example, workers' retirement accounts when the AI exuberance falls to earth. Dean Baker is co-founder and senior economist at the Center for Economic and Policy Research and the force behind their new project called the AI Bubble Monitor. He joins us this week on Counterspin. That's coming up, but first we'll take a very quick look back at some recent press. The New York Times headlined a June 17th story, "A Jewish Democrat's support of Israel may cost him his NYC House seat." The story was about congressional incumbent Dan Goldman running in Brooklyn and Lower Manhattan, where he is being challenged by opponent Brad Lander, including over his stance on the war in Gaza. Goldman's stance is that he supports Israel's violent ethnic cleansing of Palestinians and continued U.S. taxpayer funding of it. He refuses to call the slaughter in Gaza a genocide, or even to call the Israeli seizure of Palestinian territory an occupation. Lander, who, like Goldman, is Jewish, does call the genocide a genocide and supports a halt to U.S. military aid to Israel. His stance is credited with contributing to his widespread support in the district, where the latest polling puts him up by 34 points. The Times framing this story as a Jewish Democrat potentially losing a seat over his support for Israel is odd and divisive. As Fares Gymnarikas pointed out, the Times could just as easily have headlined the story, "A Jewish Democrat's criticism of Israel may help him win an NYC House seat." You're listening to Counterspin, brought to you each week by the Media Watch Group Fair. There's a lazy host thing where you're introducing someone who wrote about, say, freedom, and you say, "I looked up freedom in the dictionary, but I did go ahead and ask the internet what the stock market is, and I was told that it operates like a giant virtual auction house that connects everyday investors who want to sell with investors who want to buy. A market bubble, I learned, is a rapid rise in the price of stocks or other assets that is not justified by fundamentals and is followed by a sharp fall in prices once investor enthusiasm wanes. Well, some of us don't feel comfortable talking about a market that trades things like chits when those things impact human beings having food or shelter or breathable air. But it is a system that we need to understand on its own terms, even as we keep trying to translate them to human needs. All of these questions are at the surface when we talk about AI and the current market infatuation with it. What exactly is happening? What does it have to do with your life? Does it make sense even in market talk? Here to shed some light on this is Dean Baker. He's co-founder and senior economist at the Center for Economic and Policy Research. He's author of, among other titles, Rigged: How Globalization and the Rules of the Modern Economy Were Structured to Make the Rich Richer. His newest project is called the AI Bubble Monitor, and he joins us now to talk about the what and the why of that. Welcome back to Counterspin, Dean Baker.
1: Hi, Janine. Thanks a lot for having me on.
0: Well, on AI and the infrastructure around it, it's the matter of factness that kind of kills me. This is happening. Get with it or die mad. But economic systems are political systems and choices. We shouldn't have to just silently accept that certain people are deciding what industry should survive based not on what people need, but on what some folks say should happen. So before we get into the specifics, I'd ask you to orient us a little bit here. AI and data centers, a large part of people's concern is just that it's come at us so fast and furious. You know, even if we aren't economists, we're not wrong to be concerned about this forced inevitability vibe, are we? It just doesn't sound like building a better mousetrap.
1: Well, I think for the most part, it's probably fair to say a lot of the people involved in AI don't know what they're doing. And I'm saying that in all seriousness. So we get all these stories about AI models that you've probably heard the term, they hallucinate, they make things up. And again, I shouldn't assign human characteristics for that. They're not people. But the point is that they're ill-designed models. It's very problematic to say we're going to turn things over to AI and it's going to do this, it's going to do that. Because, again, a lot of times the people designing the systems don't know what they're doing. And that should be very troublesome. So we're getting this thing like, oh, well, we have to move ahead with AI. And I'm not particularly opposed to moving ahead with AI, but the idea that it has its own dynamic, that its own, you know, the AI is going to do it for us or something. We're going to decide what we want to, and I'll come back to who we is in a second, but we're going to have to decide what we want AI to do. And the we, as it is now, it's probably largely Elon Musk and Mark Zuckerberg and Sam Altman. But as a practical, or I shouldn't say as a practical matter, as a political matter, we need to regulate it. We have to say, you know, what it can do, who's responsible for when it messes up, and I'll guarantee you it will mess up. There was a case in Germany where they said Google's strictly liable for mistakes from its AI. If its AI gives you long answers and that causes people to do things, you know, to mess up, Google's responsible. I think that's a great ruling. You know, it should be very clear. You know, that's wonderful. You know, Anthropic, whoever, whichever big AI company they designed the model, doesn't work right. Well, great. You pay the cost, Anthropic. You pay the cost, Google. But these are rules that we have to put in place, and we've kind of gone the other way. So I was just reading that, I believe it was in Mississippi, that the administration, the Trump administration, is saying, oh, yeah, you know, environmental regulation is great, but we have AI, so that doesn't apply here because it's national security. And, you know, I understand Trump doesn't care much about the law, but you don't throw your laws in the garbage because AI. I mean, that literally is just nonsense.
0: Right. Well, let's get into some particulars here. Riding high after IPO, SpaceX will buy AI startup for $60 billion. This is all the New York Times. Elon Musk's newly listed rocket maker has become one of the world's most valuable companies. Also, it could turn 4,400 employees into millionaires. Also, want to invest in SpaceX? Here's what to know. You know, I got all of this from the New York Times. It seems like there's a lot of confetti flying around the SpaceX IPO. How grounded is that, and how meaningful is that in this conversation?
1: SpaceX, I mean, the market capitalization, this is just incredible. I think we're up to $2.7, $2.8 trillion. Look at the market today, somewhere around there. It's going up a lot. This is an incredible amount of money, $2.7 trillion, almost 10% of GDP. I mean, just incredible. And the other side of that, when we talk about stocks, you usually look at the price of the stock relative to corporate earnings. And 20 to 1, that ratio would be high, but reasonable. So if you tell me a normal company, you know, its stock price is $100 and its annual earnings after profit, after taxes are $5. Makes sense, you know, without looking more carefully at what the company's doing, what its progress is, whatever. Okay, We have 2.7 trillion. So you go, oh, well, let's see, 20 times annual earnings. So annual earnings must be somewhere in the neighborhood of 130 billion a year. No, it loses money. It's never made money. SpaceX has never made money. So people are placing a bet on this company turning around from losing money to being incredibly profitable. And I just backed out some numbers because it's not going to turn around tomorrow. You go, you know, 10 years out, you would have to have profits that are equal to about 20% of all U.S. after-tax corporate profits. No company has ever come close to that. So you go, okay, why would someone think that? I go, well, Elon Musk. You go, okay, Elon Musk. Well, Elon Musk lies all the time. He said 20 million dead people are getting Social Security. Total fantasy. You know, some number of dead people get Social Security, probably 1,000, 2,000, 3,000. Not everyone who dies gets removed from the rolls. They're actually pretty good about that, but they're sure. There's some, not 20 million, nothing close to 20 million. He lies all the time. He was running Doge. He was going to save $2 trillion from the federal budget. He didn't save anything. So, I mean, it can go on. You know, the guy literally lies all the time. He's a neo-Nazi. We all saw his Nazi salute at the Republican convention. He writes this. I mean, this, I'm not looking for things to trash him on. He says it. He says there are too many black people and brown people, you know, the great replacement. You know, so this is who the guy is. You go, okay, well, what about his businesses? Well, his businesses haven't done so well. Tesla's worth a lot of money. If you look at its stock, its profits are very low, and most of its profits actually come from selling carbon credits, which, you know, is a green transition policy that his friend Donald Trump wants to get rid of. He's invested big in something called the Boring Company that was supposed to have high-speed transit between major cities. It goes nowhere. It's been a total bomb. You know, I could go on. He does not have a great track record in business. He lies all the time. So people are betting $2.7 trillion on him turning around this massive money loser into some enormous money maker. And that's very hard to see. Could happen. Things happen. But it's very hard to see that.
0: It's very hard to see. And I want to stick with this just for a second, because I very much appreciate the way that you connect issues. You know, we have, for example, the Congressional Budget Office and other folks saying, hey, this is going to happen. Economic growth is going to be sky high, you know, based on this kind of thinking. And at the same time, you know, out of the other side of their mouths, they're saying, folks like Jason Furman, economic advisor under Clinton and Obama, are saying Social Security is facing disaster, you know, and these things don't add up. They add up politically, but they don't add up economically. You know, talk about that connection there.
1: Yeah, well, to be fair, Congressional Budget Office, they actually don't say that. They project very modest growth over the next decade, somewhere around 2% a year. And, you know, if you carry that through, it's really pretty much impossible to see these stocks. You know, we're talking about SpaceX, but you have NVIDIA, you have Alphabet, you have, you know, we're going to see initial public offerings, I don't know the exact time, very soon, from Anthropic, the big AI company, OpenAI. It's basically impossible to see how those stock prices can make sense. Mm-hmm. You'd have to have way more rapid growth than what they're assuming. And the point, you know, I was making, that you're referring to Jason Furman and Social Security, if we have that rapid growth, in other words, if these bubble prices make sense, if, you know, Elon Musk, you know, and I don't mean exactly, but if it's somewhere in the ballpark, if it's 2.7 trillion, is anywhere close to making sense, and the price of the other big AI companies, if those are anywhere close to making sense, we're going to see way more growth than what the Congressional Budget Office, what the Social Security trustees, what's being projected for these programs. And if we actually get those growth, the idea that we should be at all worried about paying Social Security benefits is close to crazy. Now, I would argue we'd be close to crazy to be worried about it anyhow, because we can afford paying Social Security benefits. I'm going on about that at grand length, probably on your show other times. But certainly if we have anything like the growth that would be implied by these incredible stock valuations, then Social Security is such a non-problem that it's not worth taking a minute to even talk about paying for it.
0: And that's why I appreciate your putting those things together, because I think news media often, you know, they're on different pages of the paper. And I guess I would say also, like, you know, like you're talking about Musk saying he was going to cut trillions of dollars of waste from the government when that was just categorically absurd. And isn't that a place for reporting, you know, to just say whatever you want to think about him, those numbers are absurd.
1: Yeah, and, you know, I think they have fallen down a lot. I mean, there have been some decent articles, and like I said, there's been no reporting. But, sure. I mean, basically Musk is saying utter nonsense, you know, and it's kind of like if we found someone on the street drunk and they start rattling off, you know, Elvis Presley is still alive and, you know, God knows what else. And they just reported that, well, so-and-so says that Elvis Presley is still alive. You know, maybe he is. I don't know. You know, they're of that nature. And, you know, again, actually, I'd mentioned this in the piece because I didn't know Musk had said exactly this, but I was just playing around. Why not Google it? So it turns out even as Musk is saying, oh, yes, AI is going to be all this wonderful stuff and we'll have incredibly rapid growth and affluence, he just said earlier this year, there's 1,000% chance the U.S. government will go bankrupt. Just like, how could those two go together? Right. I mean, it just, if we're going to have this incredible growth, then there's no plausible, I mean, it's not plausible to say the government's going to go bankrupt anyhow for reasons I could go into, but it certainly isn't going to go bankrupt if we're going to have this incredible growth that Musk is telling us about with his great AI companies.
0: It's so confusing, and I think as a reader, as a, just a regular person, you think, I must not understand this. You know, once I'm already at 1,000%, like I'm like, wait, I was in fifth grade. I don't know how we get to 1,000%, you know. But one thing I did want to say is so much of it is about futures, is about the betting aspect of the stock market. And it's not about a company making money now because it's providing a service that people want now. It's the idea that in the future, this is going to work out. And then the same people who say, I'm investing in this company because it's going to do something, they then are the ones who get to set the terms and the terrain of whether that actually happens. And I think that's why a lot of people feel like it's kind of just a scheme, you know, that doesn't include them and that doesn't have a foot in real life.
1: Yeah, well, these are all based on future bets that are, you know, at best very, very shaky, if not altogether absurd. But in the present, it gives them enormous power. I mean, mm-hmm. It's unbelievable. Here's Elon Musk. His net worth is certainly well over $1 trillion now. I mean, people making big deals at $1 trillion, but might be $1.2, $1.3, and something like that. It gives them enormous power. You mentioned them buying up another company for $60 billion. Where are they getting the $60 billion? Well, from SpaceX. And there's actually precedent for this. You know, so again, people might think, well, Musk is incredibly rich. Someone, I'm stealing this line from someone, you know, if you're so rich, how come you're not smart? Mm-hmm. And, you know, I think that applies perfectly for Elon Musk. But there's precedent. We had the stock bubble in the 90s. We had the housing bubble in the zeros. And yet a lot of really rich people were supposed to be smart. I have no idea how smart or stupid they were, but they invested in really, really stupid things. So housing, you know, mortgages, going back to the housing bubble, I remember arguing with economists. They were saying, oh, you know, it was old-fashioned to think we needed collateral on loans and we had to make sure that people could pay them back. Well, now we have all this new technology. Well, guess what? You did need that in the prior decade with the tech bubble. One of the amazing stories, I mean, people can look it up because they might think I'm saying utter nonsense. Time Warner was one of the biggest, might have been the biggest media company in the world. It basically sold itself for nothing. It sold itself for AOL stock, and AOL stock plummeted the next year. So it had been worth a lot of money. The next year was worth almost nothing. So here you had the biggest media company in the world, or one of the biggest, if it wasn't absolutely the biggest, and they gave away all their stock to a company that was pretty much worthless a year later. So you have ostensibly smart people that are very wealthy and they do really stupid things. And, you know, I think that's likely the story of what we're seeing with this AI bubble. They get a lot of people, again, I don't do intelligence testing, but, you know, ostensibly they're supposed to be smart and looks like they're doing some really dumb things.
0: And then we know that when elephants fight, it's the grass that gets trampled, right? So yes, this is rich people betting against one another, and maybe something won't pan out, and that's an oopsie for them, but it can mean something much more for a lot of other people. What do we understand can happen? And I know you're not trying to predict a time of a bubble bursting. It's not a prediction, but what does history tell us can happen when bubbles like this do in fact burst?
1: Well, it's almost always a very bad story. So we had the tech bubble bursting in 2000. We got a recession that was pretty bad from the standpoint of the labor market. We had no job creation from 2001 to 2005. We hadn't seen that since the Great Depression, which also, I should say, was started by a bubble bursting, mm-hmm. a stock bubble bursting. And the worst bubble, at least certainly in my lifetime or recent memory, was the housing bubble collapse in 2008, 2009, 2010, which caused massive unemployment and millions of people lost their homes. So that's a pretty bad story. So, you know, we could say, and, you know, I'm happy to see Elon Musk lose much of his wealth, which would happen. But, you know, he's still going to be incredibly rich. If he loses 90% of his wealth, he's going to have more money than any of us will ever see. But you're going to see a lot of people pay a really big price for that. So, I mean, to be clear, I think it'd be great if the bubble would burst tomorrow. The sooner the better. But it's not going to be a pretty story.
0: Well, and let's come back to journalism just for a minute, because, you know, the things that you've just said to me, I'm not saying I'm not seeing any critical reporting or thoughtful reporting. Certainly I am. But I'm seeing a lot of, hey, this is happening. How can I get in on it? You know, or just, isn't it okay that these people are in charge of everything? You know, and I just wonder, like, what would actual critical reporting include day to day that would help us understand this better?
1: Well, I think certainly trying to put the pieces together, as we just did, you know, talking about, well, if these prices make sense, then we're going to have way more rapid growth. And that's just a fact. I mean, that's not my personal opinion. I mean, it just, you know, you can't tell a story where Elon Musk's, you know, wealth, his market capitalization, SpaceX and the other companies make sense, and the growth projections we're looking at from the Congressional Budget Office make sense. Those are contradictory. So I think it'd be helpful when they talk about one, they talk about the other, saying, you know, these prices, unless we see way more rapid growth than is being, you know, projected for budget purposes and other purposes, they don't make sense. And vice versa, you know, say that, you know, oh, Jason Furman, Jason's not a bad guy. You know, yeah. He's out there in the New York Times. We should worry about Social Security and their children. Well, if, you know, the AI stories are right, we don't have to worry at all. Again, I don't think we should worry about it even if they weren't right. But, you know, if they are right, I mean, it's just Looney Tunes stuff. It's like we're worried we don't have enough water when we're in the middle of Lake Michigan. So, you know, just putting the pieces together, I mean, that should be a standard part of reporting, just to, you know, to remind people, put the context in there. And again, it doesn't take a long time. They're really not disputable points, again. So I'm not saying something that, you know, if I brought Jason here, I know him, he's not a stupid guy, he'd go, yeah, that, of course that's true. He wouldn't, you know, I suspect he would agree that AI, these prices don't make sense, but he would agree if they made sense, then, you know, we're going to see way more rapid growth. Those go together. So putting that into the stories, putting the context in there so people can understand, because, you know, again, this is something I've harped on, you guys have harped on this, that you talk about these things, you know, a typical person, if they're, you know, even someone who's more educated and they spend time, they don't know all these things. I mean, they might know them in some sense, but it's not in the, you know, right in front of them. So they need to have it put there when they're reading about AI or they're reading about the budget, see how these things relate to each other.
0: Well, okay, the AI Bubble Monitor, your new project, I want to say the real timeness of it, you know, because maybe less so than with the dot-com bubble or the housing bubble, but we do know that pundits and folks are going to say, no one saw it coming. We didn't know what was happening. We all thought, you know, so for me, a big part of the meaning of your new project is just that it is existing in real time.
1: Yeah, that's the idea. We want to get the information out there. And I'm trying to put down real information. If people think that it still makes sense, again, I'm not going to put in anything that I'm not pretty confident is true. I'm getting it all from reliable sources. Or again, I'm not making them up. They're whether from the industry, from government data. And again, if you want to say, oh, yeah, yeah, Elon Musk, SpaceX, you know, okay, it's getting 20% of after-tax corporate profits. Well, you know, again, I can't say it's impossible. I wouldn't put my money on that's what you're doing if you're buying up SpaceX.
0: It could happen. Yeah. But the idea is that you're watching it in real time and asking questions in real time. So no one can say these questions weren't asked or nobody was thinking about it.
1: Yes, exactly.
0: Well, finally, when we talked last time, probably when we talk every time, we say that we want journalists to separate people and systems. It's not enough to say Elon Musk is weird or Trump is weird without naming the structures that they are able to use to enact their ideas. You know, otherwise, how do we know what needs to change besides the president, right? So there are structures and systems that we should also be asking questions about.
1: Yeah, and you guys are obviously right in the middle of this. And, you know, I think the media, and particularly when we talk about Elon Musk, it's very much that because the guy owns X. I don't know where that stands. It had been, I think, the largest social media site that may no longer, I'm sure it's no longer true. I know the usage is down. But, you know, we create a media infrastructure that has an enormous impact on what politics looks like and, you know, what issues get called attention to and how those are covered. And that was never great. I mean, we both have been in this game a long time. It was never great. So I'm not going to say we had the good old days, you know, 30 years ago, 40 years ago. But it's gotten a lot worse. And when you have Larry Ellison as a Trumper, who I guess is his kid, actually, David Ellison, that owns CBS, and now they're looking to take over Warner Brothers, which would give them control of CNN. These are really big issues because this matters in terms of, you know, how people see the world because they need information. And those are sources of information for an awful lot of people. And people need to be aware of who owns the media and how that affects basically everything, but certainly politics.
0: We've been speaking with economist Dean Baker. His new project, AI Bubble Monitor, can be found on the website of the Center for Economic and Policy Research. That's CEPR.net. Thank you so much, Dean Baker, for joining us this week on Counterspin.
1: Thanks, Jeanine. I really appreciate being on.
0: And that's it for Counterspin for this week. Counterspin is produced by FAIR, the National Media Watch Group based in New York. The show is engineered by Michael Cherry. I'm Jeanine Jackson. 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
2: Hi, I'm Dr. Michael Norm with your health tip of the day from the African American Wellness Project. While coronavirus infections could go down over the next few months, we're still headed into flu season. Millions of Americans will be affected by the flu. But the good news is that we do have a safe and effective vaccine. But sadly, too many people go unvaccinated, especially African Americans. For more about flu vaccine, talk to your doctor or visit aawellnessproject.org. Hi, I'm Dr. Michael Norm with your health tip of the day from the African American Wellness Project. While coronavirus infections could go down over the next few months, we're still headed into flu season. Millions of Americans will be affected by the flu. But the good news is that we do have a safe and effective vaccine. But sadly, too many people go unvaccinated, especially African Americans. For more about flu vaccine, talk to your doctor or visit aawellnessproject.org. Hi, I'm Dr. Michael Norm with your health tip of the day from the African American Wellness Project. While coronavirus infections could go down over the next few months, we're still headed into flu season. Millions of Americans will be affected by the flu. But the good news is that we do have a safe and effective vaccine. But sadly, too many people go unvaccinated, especially African Americans. For more about flu vaccine, talk to your doctor or visit aawellnessproject.org. Hi, I'm Dr. Michael Norm with your health tip of the day from the African American Wellness Project. While coronavirus infections could go down over the next few months, we're still headed into flu season. Millions of Americans will be affected by the flu. But the good news is that we do have a safe and effective vaccine. But sadly, too many people go unvaccinated, especially African Americans. For more about flu vaccine, talk to your doctor or visit aawellnessproject.org. I'm Dr. Mike Lenore with your health tip of the day from the African American Wellness Project. While coronavirus infections could go down over the next few months, we're still headed into flu season. Millions of Americans will be affected by the flu. But the good news is that we do have a safe and effective vaccine. But sadly, too many people go unvaccinated, especially African Americans. For more about flu vaccine, talk to your doctor or visit aawellnessproject.org. Hi, I'm Dr. Mike Lenore with your health tip of the day from the African American Wellness Project. While coronavirus infections could go down over the next few months, we're still headed into flu season. Millions of Americans will be affected by the flu. But the good news is that we do have a safe and effective vaccine. But sadly, too many people go unvaccinated, especially African Americans. For more about flu vaccine, talk to your doctor or visit aawellnessproject.org. Hi, I'm Dr. Mike Lenore with your health tip of the day from the African American Wellness Project. While coronavirus infections could go down over the next few months, we're still headed into flu season. Millions of Americans will be affected by the flu. But the good news is that we do have a safe and effective vaccine. But sadly, too many people go unvaccinated, especially African Americans. For more about flu vaccine, talk to your doctor or visit aawellnessproject.org. Hi, I'm Dr. Mike Lenore with your health tip of the day from the African American Wellness Project. While coronavirus infections could go down over the next few months, we're still headed into flu season. Millions of Americans will be affected by the flu. But the good news is that we do have a safe and effective vaccine. But sadly, too many people go unvaccinated, especially African Americans. For more about flu vaccine, talk to your doctor or visit aawellnessproject.org. Hi, I'm Dr. Mike Lenore with your health tip of the day from the African American Wellness Project. While coronavirus infections could go down over the next few months, we're still headed into flu season. Millions of Americans will be affected by the flu. But the good news is that we do have a safe and effective vaccine. But sadly, too many people go unvaccinated, especially African Americans. For more about flu vaccine, talk to your doctor or visit aawellnessproject.org. Hi, I'm Dr. Mike Lenore with your health tip of the day from the African American Wellness Project. While coronavirus infections could go down over the next few months, we're still headed into flu season. Millions of Americans will be affected by the flu. But the good news is that we do have a safe and effective vaccine. But sadly, too many people go unvaccinated, especially African Americans. For more about flu vaccine, talk to your doctor or visit aawellnessproject.org. Hi, I'm Dr. Mike Lenore with your health tip of the day from the African American Wellness Project. While coronavirus infections could go down over the next few months, we're still headed into flu season. Millions of Americans will be affected by the flu. But the good news is that we do have a safe and effective vaccine. But sadly, too many people go unvaccinated, especially African Americans. For more about flu vaccine, talk to your doctor or visit aawellnessproject.org. Hi, I'm Dr. Mike Lenore with your health tip of the day from the African American Wellness Project. While coronavirus infections could go down over the next few months, we're still headed into flu season. Millions of Americans will be affected by the flu. But the good news is that we do have a safe and effective vaccine. But sadly, too many people go unvaccinated, especially African Americans. For more about flu vaccine, talk to your doctor or visit aawellnessproject.org. Hi, I'm Dr. Mike Lenore with your health tip of the day from the African American Wellness Project. While coronavirus infections could go down over the next few months, we're still headed into flu season. Millions of Americans will be affected by the flu. But the good news is that we do have a safe and effective vaccine. But sadly, too many people go unvaccinated, especially African Americans. For more about flu vaccine, talk to your doctor or visit aawellnessproject.org. Hi, I'm Dr. Mike Lenore with your health tip of the day from the African American Wellness Project. While coronavirus infections could go down over the next few months, we're still headed into flu season. Millions of Americans will be affected by the flu. But the good news is that we do have a safe and effective vaccine. But sadly, too many people go unvaccinated, especially African Americans. For more about flu vaccine, talk to your doctor or visit aawellnessproject.org. Hi, I'm Dr. Mike Lenorm with your health tip of the day from the African American Wellness Project. While coronavirus infections could go down over the next few months, we're still headed into flu season. Millions of Americans will be affected by the flu. But the good news is that we do have a safe and effective vaccine. But sadly, too many people go unvaccinated, especially African Americans. For more about flu vaccine, talk to your doctor or visit aawellnessproject.org. Hi, I'm Dr. Mike Lenorm with your health tip of the day from the African American Wellness Project. While coronavirus infections could go down over the next few months, we're still headed into flu season. Millions of Americans will be affected by the flu. But the good news is that we do have a safe and effective vaccine. But sadly, too many people go unvaccinated, especially African Americans. For more about flu vaccine, talk to your doctor or visit aawellnessproject.org. Hi, I'm Dr. Mike Lenorm with your health tip of the day from the African American Wellness Project. While coronavirus infections could go down over the next few months, we're still headed into flu season. Millions of Americans will be affected by the flu. But the good news is that we do have a safe and effective vaccine. But sadly, too many people go unvaccinated, especially African Americans. For more about flu vaccine, talk to your doctor or visit aawellnessproject.org. Hi, I'm Dr. Mike Lenorm with your health tip of the day from the African American Wellness Project. While coronavirus infections could go down over the next few months, we're still headed into flu season. Millions of Americans will be affected by the flu. But the good news is that we do have a safe and effective vaccine. But sadly, too many people go unvaccinated, especially African Americans. For more about flu vaccine, talk to your doctor or visit aawellnessproject.org. Hi, I'm Dr. Mike Lenorm with your health tip of the day from the African American Wellness Project. While coronavirus infections could go down over the next few months, we're still headed into flu season. Millions of Americans will be affected by the flu. But the good news is that we do have a safe and effective vaccine. But sadly, too many people go unvaccinated, especially African Americans. For more about flu vaccine, talk to your doctor or visit aawellnessproject.org. Hi, I'm Dr. Mike Lenorm with your health tip of the day from the African American Wellness Project. While coronavirus infections could go down over the next few months, we're still headed into flu season. Millions of Americans will be affected by the flu. But the good news is that we do have a safe and effective vaccine. But sadly, too many people go unvaccinated, especially African Americans. For more about flu vaccine, talk to your doctor or visit aawellnessproject.org. Hi, I'm Dr. Mike Lenorm with your health tip of the day from the African American Wellness Project. While coronavirus infections could go down over the next few months, we're still headed into flu season. Millions of Americans will be affected by the flu. But the good news is that we do have a safe and effective vaccine. But sadly, too many people go unvaccinated, especially African Americans. For more about flu vaccine, talk to your doctor or visit aawellnessproject.org. Hi, I'm Dr. Mike Lenorm with your health tip of the day from the African American Wellness Project. While coronavirus infections could go down over the next few months, we're still headed into flu season. Millions of Americans will be affected by the flu. But the good news is that we do have a safe and effective vaccine. But sadly, too many people go unvaccinated, especially African Americans. For more about flu vaccine, talk to your doctor or visit aawellnessproject.org. Hi, I'm Dr. Mike Lenorm with your health tip of the day from the African American Wellness Project. While coronavirus infections could go down over the next few months, we're still headed into flu season. Millions of Americans will be affected by the flu. But the good news is that we do have a safe and effective vaccine. But sadly, too many people go unvaccinated, especially African Americans. For more about flu vaccine, talk to your doctor or visit aawellnessproject.org. Hi, I'm Dr. Mike Lenorm with your health tip of the day from the African American Wellness Project. While coronavirus infections could go down over the next few months, we're still headed into flu season. Millions of Americans will be affected by the flu. But the good news is that we do have a safe and effective vaccine. But sadly, too many people go unvaccinated, especially African Americans. For more about flu vaccine, talk to your doctor or visit aawellnessproject.org. Hi, I'm Dr. Mike Lenore with your health tip of the day from the African American Wellness Project. While coronavirus infections could go down over the next few months, we're still headed into flu season. Millions of Americans will be affected by the flu. But the good news is that we do have a safe and effective vaccine. But sadly, too many people go unvaccinated, especially African Americans. For more about flu vaccine, talk to your doctor or visit aawellnessproject.org. Hi, I'm Dr. Mike Lenore with your health tip of the day from the African American Wellness Project. While coronavirus infections could go down over the next few months, we're still headed into flu season. Millions of Americans will be affected by the flu. But the good news is that we do have a safe and effective vaccine. But sadly, too many people go unvaccinated, especially African Americans. For more about flu vaccine, talk to your doctor or visit aawellnessproject.org. Hi, I'm Dr. Mike Lenore with your health tip of the day from the African American Wellness Project. While coronavirus infections could go down over the next few months, we're still headed into flu season. Millions of Americans will be affected by the flu. But the good news is that we do have a safe and effective vaccine. But sadly, too many people go unvaccinated, especially African Americans. For more about flu vaccine, talk to your doctor or visit aawellnessproject.org. Hi, I'm Dr. Mike Lenore with your health tip of the day from the African American Wellness Project. While coronavirus infections could go down over the next few months, we're still headed into flu season. Millions of Americans will be affected by the flu. But the good news is that we do have a safe and effective vaccine. But sadly, too many people go unvaccinated, especially African Americans. For more about flu vaccine, talk to your doctor or visit aawellnessproject.org. Hi, I'm Dr. Mike Lenore with your health tip of the day from the African American Wellness Project. While coronavirus infections could go down over the next few months, we're still headed into flu season. Millions of Americans will be affected by the flu. But the good news is that we do have a safe and effective vaccine. But sadly, too many people go unvaccinated, especially African Americans. For more about flu vaccine, talk to your doctor or visit aawellnessproject.org. Hi, I'm Dr. Mike Lenore with your health tip of the day from the African American Wellness Project. While coronavirus infections could go down over the next few months, we're still headed into flu season. Millions of Americans will be affected by the flu. But the good news is that we do have a safe and effective vaccine. But sadly, too many people go unvaccinated, especially African Americans. For more about flu vaccine, talk to your doctor or visit aawellnessproject.org. Hi, I'm Dr. Mike Lenore with your health tip of the day from the African American Wellness Project. While coronavirus infections could go down over the next few months, we're still headed into flu season. Millions of Americans will be affected by the flu. But the good news is that we do have a safe and effective vaccine. But sadly, too many people go unvaccinated, especially African Americans. For more about flu vaccine, talk to your doctor or visit aawellnessproject.org. Hi, I'm Dr. Mike Lenore with your health tip of the day from the African American Wellness Project. While coronavirus infections could go down over the next few months, we're still headed into flu season. Millions of Americans will be affected by the flu. But the good news is that we do have a safe and effective vaccine. But sadly, too many people go unvaccinated, especially African Americans. For more about flu vaccine, talk to your doctor or visit aawellnessproject.org. Hi, I'm Dr. Mike Lenore with your health tip of the day from the African American Wellness Project. While coronavirus infections could go down over the next few months, we're still headed into flu season. Millions of Americans will be affected by the flu. But the good news is that we do have a safe and effective vaccine. But sadly, too many people go unvaccinated, especially African Americans. For more about flu vaccine, talk to your doctor or visit aawellnessproject.org. Hi, I'm Dr. Mike Lenore with your health tip of the day from the African American Wellness Project. While coronavirus infections could go down over the next few months, we're still headed into flu season. Millions of Americans will be affected by the flu. But the good news is that we do have a safe and effective vaccine. But sadly, too many people go unvaccinated, especially African Americans. For more about flu vaccine, talk to your doctor or visit aawellnessproject.org. Hi, I'm Dr. Mike Lenore with your health tip of the day from the African American Wellness Project. While coronavirus infections could go down over the next few months, we're still headed into flu season. Millions of Americans will be affected by the flu. But the good news is that we do have a safe and effective vaccine. But sadly, too many people go unvaccinated, especially African Americans. For more about flu vaccine, talk to your doctor or visit aawellnessproject.org. Hi, I'm Dr. Mike Lenore with your health tip of the day from the African American Wellness Project. While coronavirus infections could go down over the next few months, we're still headed into flu season. Millions of Americans will be affected by the flu. But the good news is that we do have a safe and effective vaccine. But sadly, too many people go unvaccinated, especially African Americans. For more about flu vaccine, talk to your doctor or visit aawellnessproject.org. Hi, I'm Dr. Mike Lenore with your health tip of the day from the African American Wellness Project. While coronavirus infections could go down over the next few months, we're still headed into flu season. Millions of Americans will be affected by the flu. But the good news is that we do have a safe and effective vaccine. But sadly, too many people go unvaccinated, especially African Americans. For more about flu vaccine, talk to your doctor or visit aawellnessproject.org. Hi, I'm Dr. Mike Lenore with your health tip of the day from the African American Wellness Project. While coronavirus infections could go down over the next few months, we're still headed into flu season. Millions of Americans will be affected by the flu. But the good news is that we do have a safe and effective vaccine. But sadly, too many people go unvaccinated, especially African Americans. For more about flu vaccine, talk to your doctor or visit aawellnessproject.org. Hi, I'm Dr. Mike Lenore with your health tip of the day from the African American Wellness Project. While coronavirus infections could go down over the next few months, we're still headed into flu season. Millions of Americans will be affected by the flu. But the good news is that we do have a safe and effective vaccine. But sadly, too many people go unvaccinated, especially African Americans. For more about flu vaccine, talk to your doctor or visit aawellnessproject.org. Hi, I'm Dr. Mike Lenore with your health tip of the day from the African American Wellness Project. While coronavirus infections could go down over the next few months, we're still headed into flu season. Millions of Americans will be affected by the flu. But the good news is that we do have a safe and effective vaccine. But sadly, too many people go unvaccinated, especially African Americans. For more about flu vaccine, talk to your doctor or visit aawellnessproject.org. Hi, I'm Dr. Mike Lenore with your health tip of the day from the African American Wellness Project. While coronavirus infections could go down over the next few months, we're still headed into flu season. Millions of Americans will be affected by the flu. But the good news is that we do have a safe and effective vaccine. But sadly, too many people go unvaccinated, especially African Americans. For more about flu vaccine, talk to your doctor or visit aawellnessproject.org. Hi, I'm Dr. Mike Lenore with your health tip of the day from the African American Wellness Project. While coronavirus infections could go down over the next few months, we're still headed into flu season. Millions of Americans will be affected by the flu. But the good news is that we do have a safe and effective vaccine. But sadly, too many people go unvaccinated, especially African Americans. For more about flu vaccine, talk to your doctor or visit aawellnessproject.org. Hi, I'm Dr. Mike Lenore with your health tip of the day from the African American Wellness Project. While coronavirus infections could go down over the next few months, we're still headed into flu season. Millions of Americans will be affected by the flu. But the good news is that we do have a safe and effective vaccine. But sadly, too many people go unvaccinated, especially African Americans. For more about flu vaccine, talk to your doctor or visit aawellnessproject.org. Hi, I'm Dr. Mike Lenore with your health tip of the day from the African American Wellness Project. While coronavirus infections could go down over the next few months, we're still headed into flu season. Millions of Americans will be affected by the flu. But the good news is that we do have a safe and effective vaccine. But sadly, too many people go unvaccinated, especially African Americans. For more about flu vaccine, talk to your doctor or visit aawellnessproject.org. Hi, I'm Dr. Mike Lenorm with your health tip of the day from the African American Wellness Project. While coronavirus infections could go down over the next few months, we're still headed into flu season. Millions of Americans will be affected by the flu. But the good news is that we do have a safe and effective vaccine. But sadly, too many people go unvaccinated, especially African Americans. For more about flu vaccine, talk to your doctor or visit aawellnessproject.org. I'm Dr. Mike Lenorm with your health tip of the day from the African American Wellness Project. While coronavirus infections could go down over the next few months, we're still headed into flu season. Millions of Americans will be

0: within 5 inches from your face. So we have a lot of work to do. There's a lot of people, a lot of organizations that are trying to speak about this, generate more awareness. But what most people don't realize is there's no federal oversight for gambling the way there's federal oversight for mental health and substance use. So we have, you know, NIMH, we have SAMHSA, we have nothing for gambling. So there's no like gold standard. There's no playbook that every state has to take from. Every state gets to decide to do whatever they want. And unfortunately, I will say currently in Pennsylvania, we're falling very far behind in consumer protection. We're almost going the other direction with regulatory rules and things like that, that are really not protecting the individual anymore. So it's definitely in an uphill battle. I hate to be such a Debbie Downer about it, but this is real life stuff. We don't have federal oversight. We don't have federal funding. So we don't have federal research, all of these things. We don't have federal money dedicated to treatment, right? To prevention, any of that stuff. So we have a long way to go.
1: Do you see any movement coming in that in the next coming years? Do you think it'll get better soon or?
0: I sure hope so. I really do. I mean, there are some groups out there, a lot of advocacy groups. I think when the research is released and it's showing how much harm we're causing, I know that parents are getting really fed up. You know, it's just how loud of a voice can we have at a federal level is really the issue. There is a bill that is trying to be pushed through Congress and Senate. But we know how that is at the time of an election. That usually doesn't go anywhere.
1: So circling back to what I mentioned at the beginning of this conversation, that I see gambling advertisements everywhere on TV, what are some of the impacts of the marketing tactics used by gambling companies and sports bettors? Specifically, customized free play deals. I read something about how like problem gamblers are targeted by the apps with deals to reel them back in.
0: Yeah.
1: How does that affect the landscape of problem gambling?
0: Well, I can't say that I know firsthand because I don't work for the gambling industry. So I don't know kind of inside what they do. But what we do know are a couple different things. We know that free play is never free. Right. And that most individuals, if you ask them when they download an app, do they read the terms and agree the terms when they download an app, or do they just quickly hit I agree? So free play is a little bit like that. What do I have to do to get this free play? I've had clients tell me I chased $1,000 of free play, but the fine print said I had to gamble 14 times that amount in a 9-day period in order to get my money. Now, I don't know if that's 100% true, but just let's take 50% of it, right? If you're trying to get $1,000 free, you had to gamble 14,000 of your own money to get 1,000. And you had to do it in a very short amount of time. Is that really free? Right. And that's the fine print that a lot of individuals, when I'm working with them, they said, I was in a trance. I was kind of hooked. Of course, I wasn't reading the fine print, didn't notice anything about it. I've also had people say they tried to stop gambling for a while and they were given a phone call or an email from someone within the platform saying, I noticed you haven't been gambling in a while. I just put $1,000 on your account.
1: Wow.
0: Okay, so to me, I would use the word predatory, right? It's unfortunate. Now, with all the technology out there, with all the algorithms and everything we know about AI, it's much easier to detect when someone might be problematic in their betting. But what does the industry, the companies do about it? Well, there's no regulations to tell them what to do about it. So you can talk to 5 different industry, you know, gambling companies and hear 5 different ways that they say that they don't want problem gamblers. But what we don't really know for sure, it's kind of all happens in a box that we don't know about.
1: Yeah. All you really see is the little text at the bottom, which is like call 1-800-GAMBLER.
0: And that is a regulation.

0: that, you know, in Pennsylvania, 1-800-GAMBLER has to be shown at a certain font size relative to the other font size of any promotional things. You'll see that pretty much in the brick and mortar casinos. Where it gets lost is in the online space, because it's in the inside the app, and it's like, no, we have it in our app, but where is it in the app, right? It's not scrolling along the bottom of the screen of the phone the whole time. So it's even less prominent to see that 1-800-GAMBLER number.
1: One thing that you mentioned earlier is that it's trickier for people to understand gambling addiction because it's not a substance. It's not like smoking or drinking where there's something physically being ingested by people and they're addicted. Can you talk a little bit more to the brain chemistry of gambling addiction and how it actually is similar to those kinds of addictions, even if it's not a physical substance? Yeah. Like, what makes gambling so addictive?
0: Yeah. Well, the psychology of the game is one, you know, how it's designed, just like certain, you know, video games are designed to be have a little bit more stickiness or a hook to them. So we definitely know certain ways that games are created will really grab people. It hits the dopaminergic system of the brain. And, you know, we talk about almost like a lab rat, you know, banging that lever to get as much dopamine as possible. When you can place bets constantly, like it's no longer at the beginning of the game, what is your bet for the outcome of the game? It's every single thing that happens. What's the coin toss? Which coach is going to get Gatorade poured on them? I mean, you name it, it's called in-game betting. Think about how quickly you can just keep betting and saying, okay, I lost that one. I got to bet again to try and recover my losses. All of that's hitting the dopaminergic system, to the point where it's just a dopamine high that someone cannot mimic any other way. But then there's also the crash, right? And so then you chase that dopamine hit, that rush again, just like people would chase drugs, just like they would chase getting high, right? So it actually hits the exact same part of the brain without ingesting the chemical first. And that's what also makes it so similar to other addictive disorders, but also what we would call a hidden addiction, because you just can't see it. You can't smell it. You know, they're not driving funny. They're not walking funny. How do they pass out, right? Too much alcohol, you pass out. Too many drugs, you pass out or overdose. How do you pass out from too much gambling? You run out of money or sheer exhaustion. So you can cause a lot more damage in a shorter amount of time.
1: In terms of the damage caused by gambling addiction, on the person itself, clearly there's financial damage and also mental damage. How about on the people around them? What are some of the negative impacts of gambling addiction on family members or people in their community, as well as the negative impacts of gambling addiction on society as a whole? What's the societal cost of all of this problem gambling?
0: Well, we don't have any federal research to be able to answer that question. I would love to be able to answer that. We can take from other countries and kind of say this is maybe the direction we're headed. Related to gambling-related harms and suicide out of the UK, they're saying for every individual that dies by suicide, 135 people were affected. That's a large number. So we think about gambling here. When someone is experiencing gambling-related harms, we absolutely know at minimum the family is affected, the friend group is affected, and possibly, you know, maybe some coworkers or work-related individuals or even employment opportunities could be affected. The financial devastation is absolutely number one for many people. That's what gets everybody's attention. That's what people measure almost in terms of severity sometimes. The mental, absolutely mental health related issues. Many, many people are so depressed because of that dopamine crash, as well as the shame and the embarrassment of what has happened. And they think that there's something morally wrong with them because they were supposed to be able to stop or control it. And that's a myth, right? The brain is hijacked just like it is with chemicals, and people can't control. It's almost like they never took care of the brakes on their car, so they don't have brakes when they're ready to stop. right? So it just keeps going. So there's many areas that are affected to a lesser or greater degree. It just depends on the individual, how long they've been gambling, how compulsively they've been gambling, and what access to funds do they have. Ultimately, we really want to help people before it gets too severe, because for many, they will commit crimes at some point to continue to gamble. They don't mean to commit crimes. They're quote, borrowing from someone when really they're stealing from someone. We call it gambling motivated crime because they're completely motivated to do something or cross the line just to keep gambling in hopes that they will win and recover all their losses, which never happens, and they just keep getting further and further in the hole.
1: Yeah, it seems pretty dire. This is a pretty big problem in America today. To wrap us up for the episode, is there anything that us regular people can do to help combat the problem?
0: Yeah, I love when people ask me that question when I'm interviewed. Have the conversation is what I will tell everyone. You know, talk to your friends, talk to your siblings, like openly talk about gambling. Don't make it a taboo conversation, and literally feel confident enough if you see a friend or a loved one that you really believe is gambling more at risk or very risky, say something. You don't know how much they might be crumbling on the inside, and they're just waiting for at least one person to say, I'm here for you. Let's get help together. What do you need? So have the conversation is the best way to break the stigma and end the silence.
1: Well, on that note, thank you so much for joining us today on Forbes Avenue, Jody. 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

0: Dad used to argue about everything, especially about Dad's drinking. 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

The devil went down to Georgia. He was looking for a soul to steal. He was in a bind because he was way behind. He was willing to make a deal. When he came across this young man sawing on a fiddle and playing it hot, and the devil jumped up on a hickory stump and said, "Boy, let me tell you what. I guess you didn't know it, but I'm a fiddle player too. And if you'd care to take a dare, I'll make a bet with you. Now you play pretty good fiddle, boy, but give the devil his due. I bet a fiddle of gold against your soul, 'cause I think I'm better than you.

The devil bowed his head because he knew that he'd been beat. And he laid that golden fiddle on the ground at Johnny's feet. Johnny said, "Devil, just come on back if you ever want to try again. I done told you once, you son of a bitch, I'm

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1: Before we get started, I'd like to remind you that the views, thoughts, and opinions expressed in this show are solely those of individuals involved and do not necessarily represent those of WRCT Pittsburgh and its members.
2: From New York, this is Democracy Now!
3: That movement to get money out of politics, put money in your pocket, pass Medicare for all, it is a big movement. What we showed is that the power of our many is greater than the power of their money.
2: We'll go to Michigan to speak with Dr. Abdul El Sayed, now the Democratic nominee for Senate. He's taking on the Democratic establishment and the Trump-endorsed Republican nominee Mike Rogers in the general election. And to Kansas to speak with State Senator Cindy Holscher, the Democratic nominee for governor in Kansas. She's pushing for a statewide moratorium on new data centers.
4: What I won't do, though, is I won't be pushing and supporting programs and policies that sell us out to corporations or billionaires.
2: But first, Acting Attorney General Todd Blanche made private assurances to anti-abortion activists that the Trump administration is working to stop abortion in every state.
5: Rest assured that we're working, you know, hand in hand with HHS and the FDA and the White House and President Trump's team to get permanent solutions so that the Dobbs decision becomes permanent in every single state.
2: We'll speak to the nation's abortion access correspondent, Amy Littlefield. And finally, playwright Cesar Alvarez will be with us to talk about The Potluck, a musical about the 1979 Greensboro Massacre, in which five protesters were killed by the Ku Klux Klan. Cesar himself was named after two of the victims. All that and more coming up. Welcome to Democracy Now!, democracynow.org, The War and Peace Report. I'm Amy Goodman. President Trump signed two new executive orders aiming to restrict birthright citizenship. The move comes months after the Supreme Court rejected Trump's earlier effort to abolish birthright citizenship, a right that's enshrined in the 14th Amendment to the Constitution. White House advisor Stephen Miller spoke at the signing ceremony.
6: The president is using his authority as commander-in-chief to sign first an executive order using the new ruling the Supreme Court issued to expand the definitions of people who are ineligible for birthright citizenship. That includes, for example, alien enemies of the United States, members of foreign terrorist organizations, and large categories of people who lobby and act on behalf of foreign governments.
2: A second executive order targets so-called birth tourism. The American Civil Liberties Union blasted Trump's move, saying, quote, birthright citizenship is guaranteed by the Constitution. No additional executive order can change the meaning of the Constitution, the ACLU said. Republican Senator Lisa Murkowski of Alaska has announced she will vote against Todd Blanche to be attorney general. His confirmation now hinges on the vote of Louisiana Republican Senator Bill Cassidy, whom Trump helped defeat in a primary. Earlier this week, Republican Senator Susan Collins of Maine said she'll vote against Blanche. In a statement today, Murkowski said, quote, I take issue with the handling of the release of the Epstein files, the sweeping immunity protections granted to the president, his family, and their businesses, the statements that have been made to anti-abortion groups, and the repeated targeting of individuals ranging from former administration staff to sitting U.S. senators, unquote. Blanche is Trump's former personal attorney. Even if the Senate does not confirm Blanche, he could stay in his current role as acting attorney general. We'll have more on Blanche after headlines. The Washington Post's reporting President Trump clashed with Defense Secretary Pete Hegseth last week during a meeting at Camp David. The Post reports Trump wanted to know why he'd apparently been misled about how the war in Iran led to the Pentagon facing extreme munition shortages, particularly in long-range guided missiles and air defense interceptors. On Monday, Trump publicly denied the U.S. was facing a munition shortage, but at the same time, he called for, quote, long-term jail small sentences, unquote, for those suspected of leaking information about U.S. weapons supplies. Saudi Arabia, Turkey, and Pakistan have signed a joint defense agreement stating any armed attack against any one of the three states shall be regarded as an attack against them all, unquote. Turkish President Tayyip Erdogan and Pakistani Prime Minister Shahbaz Sharif traveled to Mecca to sign the agreement with Saudi Crown Prince Mohammed bin Salman. The deal comes at a time when Iran is threatening more attacks on energy infrastructure in the region if Gulf leaders don't use their leverage to press President Trump to end the war on Iran. Meanwhile, in Israel, the head of the Mossad has fired two top officials at the spy agency over a failed plan to topple Iran's government. One of the fired officials headed Mossad's intelligence directorate. The other was the head of the agency's Iran division. In news from Yemen, Houthi fighters killed at least 30 Yemeni forces aligned with Yemen's Saudi-backed government. The deaths occurred when the Houthis launched missile and drone attacks on Yemeni military camps. Al Jazeera described the attack as the fiercest military escalation in Yemen since 2022. Three human rights groups say Israel committed a war crime by intentionally targeting and killing the Lebanese journalist Amal Khalil in April. Her colleague and photojournalist Zineb Farage was also critically injured in the same strike. On Thursday, Human Rights Watch, Amnesty International, and the Lebanese rights group The Legal Agenda released separate investigations into the attack. The reports found Israel had knowledge that the journalists were civilians and that Israeli forces deliberately obstructed Lebanese medical teams from reaching them for hours, at one point firing stun grenades at Lebanese Red Cross workers. To see our coverage of this case, go to democracynow.org. President Trump's so-called Gaza Board of Peace has issued its first construction contract for a military outpost in Gaza to house 150 Moroccan troops. Meanwhile, UNICEF reports at least 300 Palestinian children have been killed in Gaza since Israel agreed to a so-called ceasefire that began in October. UNICEF's regional director in the Middle East said, quote, a ceasefire that leaves an average of one child dead each and every day is failing children, unquote. Earlier this week, a sixth grader in Gaza named Khaled Al-Ashram was reportedly struck by direct fire from Israeli troops while he was sitting at his school desk. A bullet pierced his hand and wrist. In Tennessee, two-term Republican Representative Andy Ogles has lost his House primary in a major upset. Former State Agriculture Commissioner Charlie Hatcher won the race with 53% of the vote. Ogles lost despite being backed by Trump. Meanwhile, in Memphis, State Representative Justin Pearson easily won the Democratic House primary after running a campaign focused in part on opposing the construction of large artificial intelligence data centers. A New Mexico judge has ordered Meta, the parent company of Facebook and Instagram, to pay $567 million to a fund aimed at addressing the social media giant's role in a worsening mental health crisis among teens and children. This comes in addition to the $375 million that a New Mexico jury ordered Meta to pay in the same case. In March, the jury found the company had knowingly harmed children and concealed child sexual exploitation on its platforms. To see our coverage of the case, go to democracynow.org. The Senate Homeland Security Committee, led by Rand Paul, has voted to hold Dr. Anthony Fauci in contempt of Congress. During a recent hearing, Fauci invoked the Fifth Amendment more than 100 times when questioned about his handling of the COVID-19 pandemic and the origins of the coronavirus. Senator Paul has said he may send the contempt resolution directly to the Justice Department. Democratic Senator Maggie Hassan of New Hampshire criticized the move to hold Dr. Fauci in contempt.
7: The goal was to wait for Dr. Fauci to make any kind of misstatement and then have a weaponized Department of Justice file criminal charges for that new statement that would not have been covered by the pardon, leaving Dr. Fauci little choice but to invoke his constitutional right to not walk directly into a trap.
2: The Trump administration's announced plans to overhaul Head Start, the nation's early education and nutrition program for children living in poverty. The proposed measure would rescind hundreds of federal regulations overseeing Head Start, including mandates to provide assistance for parents of children with disabilities. Advocates warn the move will completely gut Head Start, which was first enacted over 60 years ago under the Health and Human Services Department, now run by Robert F. Kennedy Jr. Annually, Head Start serves more than 700,000 children from birth to age five. The Federal Communications Commission has voted to repeal the national cap on television station ownership in a move that could lead to greater media consolidation. The media group Free Press has announced plans to challenge the FCC's move. Jessica Gonzalez is co-chair of Free Press.
8: The FCC does not have authority to do this because that statute was set by Congress, and only Congress can change a law. So Free Press and allies plan to sue the FCC to halt this blatant attempt to hand over more media into the hands of Trump's oligarch cronies. And we believe that we will win.
2: And in a victory for academic freedom, the University of Minnesota has paid $250,000 settlement to the Israeli-American historian Roz Siegel after rescinding an offer to lead the university's Center for Holocaust and Genocide Studies. 2 years ago, the school had hired Siegel to lead the center, but rescinded the offer under pressure from donors who objected to Professor Siegel's accusation that Israel's committing genocide in Gaza. In a statement, Professor Siegel said, quote, "This settlement represents a successful refusal to accept the world of lies that blur an ongoing genocide and a commitment to continue the intertwined struggles for truth, justice, and accountability in Palestine and on our campuses," Dr. Roz Siegel said. And those are some of the headlines. This is Democracy Now!, democracynow.org, The War and Peace Report. I'm Amy Goodman in New York, joined by Democracy Now!'s Juan Gonzalez in Chicago. Hi, Juan.
9: Hi, Amy, and welcome to all of our listeners and viewers across the country and around the world.
2: Acting Attorney General Todd Blanche privately assured anti-abortion activists that the Trump administration is working to, quote, make Dobbs permanent, unquote, nationwide. He made the pledge on a call hosted by the White House Faith Office with the religious group Intercessors for America, which posted a recording of the call online. Blanche acknowledged the Trump administration's push to restrict abortion is moving slower than supporters want, but promised it was committed to stopping abortion across the country. On the call, Blanche also pledged to crack down on abortion pills.
5: Assured that we're working, you know, hand in hand with HHS and the FDA and the White House and President Trump's team to get permanent solutions so that the Dobbs decision becomes permanent in every single state.
2: In response, Democratic Senator Tina Smith of Minnesota said, quote, "Todd Blanche made clear in these secret calls with anti-choice activists that he wants to resurrect the Comstock Act, an antiquated anti-vice law from before women had the right to vote to ban sending medication abortion in the mail. Republicans will likely do what they always do and confirm Blanche's attorney general despite all of this. And once again, women across America will pay the price," the senator said. For more, we go to Boston, where we're joined by Amy Littlefield, Nation's abortion access correspondent. Her recent book is titled Killers of Roe, My Investigation into the Mysterious Death of Abortion Rights. Amy, welcome back to Democracy Now! Can you talk about the significance of this private, secret, and unclear what language to use, call that the acting Attorney General Todd Blanche had with anti-abortion activists, and what exactly he promised?
10: Right. I mean, it's a little hard to parse, Amy, exactly what he promised, because for someone who wants to be the chief law enforcement official in the United States, his words don't make a lot of legal sense. He talked about making the Dobbs decision permanent in every state. Well, Dobbs was a Supreme Court ruling that said states could make their own abortion policies. And it's not as if anti-abortion activists like the ones he was speaking to on the call were clamoring to make Dobbs permanent. That's not the issue. They're angry because Dobbs has not met their goal of ending all abortions across this country. And so I don't know if this was a private attempt by Blanche to try to placate those activists, even though in public he has not made this type of commitment, although he has, you know, made some allusions to potentially reviewing options to enforce the Comstock Act in his confirmation hearing. So fortunately, the intrepid reporters at Politico followed up with him and clarified with the Justice Department that he is talking about going after abortion pills by mail, which, of course, have been a lifeline for abortion access in the dozen or more states where abortion is banned.
9: And Amy, what specifically is the Comstock Act, and what does it cover?
10: Right. So there are two different avenues, basically, that could be used here if Blanche is confirmed to go after abortion pills. One of them, and because he alluded to the FDA and HHS, that suggests perhaps he's going to use the FDA's ongoing purported safety review of mifepristone, the first drug that's used in a medication abortion protocol, to try to go after mifepristone by mail under supposed safety concerns, even though this is a drug that's been on the market for more than 25 years, has been studied more than 100 times. The other option, the nuclear option, is the Comstock Act. This is a nationwide, could serve, if abortion opponents are right in their reading of it, if the courts agree with their reading of it, could essentially be revived as a de facto nationwide abortion ban that would apply even in blue states. And that's because it banned the mailing of any lewd, lascivious, or filthy items. Now, I'm quoting from the law there, okay? And if this sounds like a law that dates back to the Ulysses S. Grant administration, that's because it is. This was brought forward by sexual purity crusaders who were angry about, you know, racy medical textbooks and also drugs and devices being used for contraception and abortion. So that's the context, the historical context of this law, right? It had not been used in litigation for almost a century when anti-abortion activists started trying to revive it in the wake of the Dobbs decision, because they understood that a zombie law that had been on the books since 1873 was their best shot at banning abortion across the country. So what the Comstock Act could be used to do is to try to stop the mailing of abortion drugs and devices. Now, if that were broadly interpreted, it could apply to latex gloves that might be used in an abortion, or syringes. You know, it could be broadly interpreted to shut down not just mail order abortions, but also clinic-based care, depending on how it's read. And it's also important to note that the, you know, anti-vice crusaders who brought about this law originally used it to also go after information and speech, right? So the implications of this zombie law from the Victorian era are chilling indeed.
11: Amy, the Senate has voted 51-44 to confirm Dr. Erica Schwartz to head the CDC, the Centers for Disease Control and Prevention. During her confirmation hearing, Schwartz came under fire for saying, quote, abortion surveillance is absolutely critical. This is what she said.
12: Abortion surveillance is absolutely a critical component of what the CDC is currently doing. We also want to also make sure that certain states are not conflating emergency services and hiding abortions in that emergency services case definition. We need to make sure we're pulling out true abortions and making sure that we're really having clear case definitions regarding abortion so the data is actually accurate.
11: So that's Dr. Erica Schwartz, who's been confirmed as head of the CDC. Can you explain abortion surveillance, Amy Littlefield?
10: I mean, on the one hand, Amy, I want to make a joke about this, because Find the Hidden Abortion sounds like a terrible board game that J.D. Vance makes his kids play on a Friday night. On the other hand, I think we have to take this very seriously, because if there's one lesson from the second Trump administration, it's that things that sound joke-worthy can very quickly become public policy and rule of law. And so what she's talking about here is weaponizing CDC data about the number of abortions that take place in the country every year, data that states report to the CDC, and somehow combing that data to look for hidden abortions. Now, What she's talking about here, Amy, are miscarriages. She's talking about emergency situations where people show up to the emergency room bleeding, maybe suffering from a fever. They need emergency care. And what's so egregious about her words here is that we know that people are dying precisely because of the fear of the type of surveillance she's talking about invoking, right? We know that doctors are delaying care for people suffering miscarriages. We know they're sending them home from hospitals. And we know that people like Portia Gumaizi, people like Nevaeh Crane have died in states like Texas as a result, right? So to invoke this fear will have a chilling effect. And it just comes back to really the only law that matters when it comes to abortion access, Amy, across time and place. And it's one that I talk about in my book, Killers of Roe. Abortion bans do not stop abortion. We're seeing that now. The number of abortions has gone up since Dobbs because of abortion pills by mail, right? Abortion bans do not stop abortion. What they do is they kill and harm the people who need them.
9: And Amy, you mentioned that abortions have gone up. You were part of a recent podcast, The Post-Roe Surprise, More Abortions. Could you expound a little bit about that in the last minute we have left?
10: So this most recent episode of Reveal, we looked at the post-Roe surprise, which was more abortions. The number of abortions went up. And we look at three women who are integral to this landscape. One is Dr. Angel Foster, who runs a telemedicine service called The Map that's shipping 6,000 medication abortion kits per month. And they are serving states where abortion is banned, operating under laws that protect clinicians like her in states like Massachusetts. Then we look at Kristen Hawkins, the president of Students for Life, who I've been following around the country for the last several months. It's been a wild ride, and her efforts to pressure the Justice Department to revive the Comstock Act. And finally, we look at Lena, an abortion pill courier. Lena flies overseas, fills up her suitcase with enough medication abortion to undermine any state's abortion ban, flies back into the country, gets in her car with all these pills, turns up the music, listens to Taylor Swift, drives away, heads back home to her cat, and nobody has ever caught her. And this is going completely undetected, these sophisticated networks of circulating abortion pills person to person. No matter what the FDA tries to do with mifepristone, no matter what the Trump administration tries to do, whether it's the Comstock Act or not, people like Lena are out there serving other people in their community, friend to friend. These are pills that can be pressed into the palm of your hand. And the federal government has only dystopian options at its disposal to try to stop these drugs. And we may see those dystopian options and harms coming as a result. But the bottom line here is that because of people like Lena, they are not going to stop abortions in this country. As we know, these abortion bans only kill and harm the people who need abortions.
11: Amy Littlefield, Nation's abortion access correspondent, a journalist who focuses on reproductive rights, health care, and religion. Her new book, Killers of Roe, My Investigation into the Mysterious Death of Abortion Rights. Amy recently contributed to the new episode for Reveal, headlined The Post-Roe Surprise, More Abortions. Coming up, we speak with the state senator Cindy Holscher of Kansas, now the Democratic nominee for governor. She's pushing for statewide moratorium on new data centers. Then Dr. El Sayed. And we'll talk about a play in New York about the 1979 massacre of protesters in Greensboro, North Carolina, a massacre committed by the Ku Klux Klan. Stay with us.
13: You'd never believe it. They ended apartheid in South Africa and elected Mandela president. The Berlin Wall came down and the Soviet Union broke up. There is this deadly disease that was killing mostly gay men. So the government acted like it didn't exist. But it did and still does. Terrorists attacked New York and D.C. and the World Trade Center collapsed. So we went to war again. There is this giant conversation happening on computers between nearly everyone on Earth. It is a mess and it's incredible. America had its first black president. A bunch of people took over a park near Wall Street for weeks, which forced everyone to start talking about income inequality on the national news.
11: Mandela from Cesar Alvarez's musical The Potluck
2: We'll be joined by Cesar later in the broadcast. This is Democracy Now!, democracynow.org. I'm Amy Goodman with Juan Gonzalez as we turn to Kansas, where State Senator Cindy Holscher Tuesday won the primary to be the Democratic nominee for governor. She defeated State Senator Ethan Corson, who was backed by the outgoing Democratic Kansas Governor Laura Kelly. Overland Park Mayor Kurt Skoog was also in the race. Holscher's victory is seen as a defeat for establishment Democrats in the state. She'll now face the Republican Ty Masterson in November. Ty is the president of the Kansas State Senate and has been endorsed by President Trump. The fight over data centers became a defining issue of the Kansas race. This is State Senator Holscher and opponent State Senator Corson in a debate last month hosted by PBS Kansas.
14: With respect to data centers, Senator Holscher also continues to deliberately mislead you by not telling you that she voted for an incentive program to attract data centers to this state.
15: Things look a lot different a year after a bill was brought forward last year. And I have heard from the people. I'm not going to dig in on a bad vote. I'm going to listen to the people. I'm going to listen to the experts. We have to have guardrails in place to protect our resources and our communities.
2: For more, we go to Overland Park, Kansas, where we're joined by State Senator Cindy Holscher, the Democratic nominee for governor, who's proposed a statewide moratorium for new data centers. Congratulations on your victory on Tuesday, State Senator and gubernatorial nominee. Can you explain your platform and start with something that's become clear from polls across the country among Democrats and Republicans, the nationwide opposition to these AI data centers?
16: Mm-hmm. Yeah, thank you so much, Jamie, for having me. It's great to be here. And yeah, exactly. There's nationwide opposition to these new data centers, talking about the hyperscale versions that have been coming into states all across the nation. So in terms of my platform, the main focus really is on affordability in terms of addressing lack of access to affordable health care, child care, and housing, addressing our high property taxes, and making sure our schools are funded. But the data centers do come into play here in terms of affordability, because what we've seen happen across the nation as some of these facilities come into communities, we see they suck up the resources in terms of water. We see energy usage causing utility bills to skyrocket. So certainly not things that you want to have happen during an affordability crisis anyway, that you wouldn't want to have happen on any given day. But like I said, during an affordability crisis, even more of a concern. So what we've seen across Kansas, similar to what we've seen across the nation, is just this huge pushing back by communities. And I really noticed it this February and March, as I was doing town halls across the state, that the opposition quite adamant that they want to ensure guardrails are in place to prevent the exploitation of resources and people is really what it comes down to.
9: And Senator, I wanted to ask you on your position on immigration. The for-profit prison company CoreCivic has announced the sale of its Leavenworth prison to ICE, likely negating months of legal battles by city officials to ensure humane treatment of immigrants detained there. Could you talk about that situation and your position on the administration's continued raids on immigrants?
16: Well, I've been part of that battle and was part of the battle pushing back against the reopening of that facility in Leavenworth. That was over a year in terms of the community pushing back and faith leaders pushing back. And I joined with them at council meetings and in Topeka, too, to protest and to push back. And, what we saw happen there was really the result of CoreCivic putting immense pressure on the community and threatening to sue and basically threatening to bankrupt the city in terms of the time frame that it would take for them to really, get what they wanted there in terms of all the pressure they were putting on the community. It's been an issue here in terms of the raids we've seen. Even though it's Kansas and people may think there's not much happening here in terms of ICE, we're seeing raids carried out in several communities across the state. I actually joined in several weeks ago. There was the threat of a raid at a Boys and Girls Club here close to my community. I joined with neighbors and stood outside that facility for 3 hours as a human deterrent to ensure that nothing would happen there. And here's the thing, I'm going to push back against the policies that Trump is pushing. I'm going to push back against the horrible policies that we're seeing to give ICE more power. But I'm going to pull every lever as governor to protect our neighbors. What we've seen here, Trump and ICE, they are overstepping their boundaries. And it's just wrong what we're seeing happen in our communities. And people are voicing concern. And I think several months ago, we heard people say things like, oh, it's not going to happen here. And they weren't very worried about. But now that they've seen these raids in their communities, it's really been an eye opener.
11: Let me ask you about the Kansas voters rejecting a Republican-backed ballot measure that could have made it easier to ban abortion in the future, though abortion did not appear on the ballot. The measure was about making members of the state Supreme Court electable by popular vote. Can you talk about how this seemingly technical issue became a proxy battle for the future of abortion rights in Kansas?
16: Certainly. Well, we know this. We had the vote in August of 2022 in terms of access to reproductive health care when the GOP was making an attempt to outlaw abortion here. So that was a big attempt on their part. That fell. It was defeated. I believe 60-40 was the vote. And so what we've seen since then is the continuation of this push to try to eliminate access to reproductive health care here in Kansas. So this was the latest round or the latest version of that attack. And with this particular amendment, you're right, it was in regard to changing the way Supreme Court justices are selected. Because essentially what the GOP figured is they can find ways to buy those positions if it's an election process, similar to what we've seen in terms of MAGA extremists taking over our legislature. What we've seen is a large amount of money poured into these elections. So essentially that's what they were hoping for, make it into an election system where Elon Musk or whoever else can come help buy these positions and then get the laws changed. So this was very much about abortion access, but also voting rights, as well as funding of our schools, because those are three agenda items that the GOP has not been able to fulfill over the past few years. So again, this was an attempt to try to check the boxes on those three items through a different kind of backdoor attempt.
9: And Senator, Kansas was among four Midwestern states, along with Illinois, Michigan, and Wisconsin, that in 2018 flipped their governorships to Democrats. Mm-hmm. But now, this time around, the state is considered the most difficult electoral fight for Democrats to hold. What's your sense of when Kansas was under complete Republican rule in the Senate, House, and the governor's office?
16: Well, the fact of the matter is right now we have a supermajority in the legislature of GOP extremists. And I mean, you know, we have an affordability crisis and we have people who are struggling out there. Yeah, we aren't seeing those issues addressed. What we've seen in just this past session was two Charlie Kirk bills and a bathroom bill. I mean, that's not putting money in people's pockets. So we have a legislature, again, dominated by MAGA extremists that is not addressing the needs of the people. So what we've seen, too, is, again, this affordability crisis. As Kansas was looking at these issues and the legislature was seeing what was going on, their response has been continued giveaways to billionaires and corporations, which leaves regular people behind. And so when you hear people say the system's being rigged against us, yes, because again, we've seen this just replaying of big giveaways, tax breaks for the wealthy, and again, leaving regular folks behind.
11: Kansas State Senator Cindy Holscher Tuesday won the Democratic primary race. She is now the Democratic nominee for governor of Kansas. Coming up, we'll speak to the Democratic nominee for Senate in Michigan, Dr. Abdul El-Sayed. But first, playwright Cesar Alvarez will be with us to talk about The Potluck, their musical about the 1979 Greensboro Massacre, in which five people were killed by the Ku Klux Klan. Cesar was named after two of the victims.

0: like to admit, oh, and a socialist Jew was running for president. A white supremacist killed a woman at a protest in Charlottesville and got convicted of murder. It's sad that the conviction is big news, but it made me think of you like we do almost every day. We all get together every year. We talk politics on the beach and we drink halfway decent beer. I stayed in the struggle since, now I have my own business. I know what a capitalist, but I help activists do better work. I better get back to work. I have this high stakes meeting tomorrow.
1: Mandela, from Cesar Alvarez's play, The Potluck. This is Democracy Now!, democracynow.org. I'm Amy Goodman with Juan Gonzalez. We turn now to The Potluck. It's a musical about the 1979 Greensboro massacre, in which five protesters in North Carolina at an anti-Klan rally there were gunned down by the Ku Klux Klan and the American Nazi Party. Those killed were members of the Communist Workers' Party. 10 other activists were injured. No one was convicted, but a jury did find the Greensboro police liable for cooperating with the KKK and a wrongful death. In 2020, Greensboro City Council passed a resolution apologizing for the attack and the police department's complicity in the killings. Composer and playwright Cesar James Alvarez was born in Greensboro a year after the murders. Their parents were among the survivors of the massacre. In a tribute to their parents' murdered friends, Cesar is named for two of those who were killed: Cesar Cauce, a Cuban immigrant and union organizer, and James Waller, a pediatrician and president of the local textile workers union. And this legacy and the weight of telling the story today form the backbone of Cesar Alvarez's new musical, The Potluck, presented by Soho Rep and Intar, currently playing at the Peter J. Sharp Theater in New York through this Sunday, August 9th. For more, we're joined by composer and playwright Cesar Alvarez. Cesar, I met you a few nights ago seeing this astounding play. You talk about, I mean, what you did with this play. It's so odd to say a massacre musical, but so many people don't even know what happened in 1979. And then your families, your own close connection to the victims.
2: Yeah, it was a real puzzle to figure out when I was kind of invited and asked by this commission to try to tell this story, because part of me wanted to just tell the story and tell the story, which is a story that's been so distorted over the years by the narratives around it, and also deal with the real fact of what it has meant to grow up in the aftermath of this state-sanctioned murder, and to carry the name of these fallen comrades, and to feel called to duty to somehow answer the work that they were doing. So the piece itself doesn't abandon the puzzle. It actually becomes a showing of that dilemma, which so many of us carry, of how do we heal from these traumas that have happened to our families and to our ancestries, and how do we answer the call in a way that's authentic and that actually is going to make a difference? The piece then becomes this kind of attempt, this ritual to unveil what teachings we can gain from this history.
3: And Cesar, I'm wondering if you could share what your parents told you as you were growing up about the massacre. And also, your musical is based on an annual survivors meeting in North Carolina where they have a potluck paella. Why this tradition? And how has this been part of the healing and reflection for survivors?
2: Yeah, I don't ever remember not knowing about the Greensboro massacre. I only remember a slow accumulation of new information. As I got older, I started to get more facts and more images. And at a certain point, I actually saw the footage. And so it's this strange experience of, it's always been in the background of my life. It's always been known to me that this is who I was named after and why I am even here. And so in a way, the piece became this untangling. And the potluck is this, yeah, it's an event that for the last 47 years, our community has come together and utilized this kind of technology of the potluck as a healing ritual. But the piece itself actually brings forth that architecture. And the architecture of the potluck is one that's so elemental, in that it is a request that everyone come together and everyone bring what they have, and we're all going to meet each other at a shared goal, which is that we need to nourish one another and be together. And there's something that happens in a potluck, which is a clash, which is like a macaroni salad next to hand-rolled sushi. And it's not necessarily the ideal pairing. However, what ends up happening in the event is an acknowledgement of our difference and an acknowledgement of our shared goals. So the piece itself actually invokes the dissonance of what it means to be in solidarity and to be working together across difference for something that we all need. And I just find that idea and that practice, which was given to me as a gift by my community, is one that is absolutely essential if we're going to imagine a way forward in this moment of overlapping cataclysms.
1: Cesar,
2: how do we get together across difference?
1: Cesar,
2: how do we meet one another?
1: Cesar, if you can explain the police complicity, how did this massacre take place?
2: Well, this is a moment in the South when the Klan was really on the resurgence, and my parents were organizing textile mills and working together to kind of get the communities, the working class communities in Greensboro, organized around class consciousness and around improving their workforce, their work conditions, and they identified that the Klan was actually kind of operating as the fascist arm of the government in that way. And actually, the government was in direct collusion with the Klan. They had paid informants in the Klan, and the Greensboro police handed the permit of the protest to the Klan and to the paid informants, and they vacated the premises when they knew the Klan was actually going to come in. And so the minute it happened, everyone knew in our community that they had been set up. And over years and years and years and years, including a Truth and Reconciliation Commission in Greensboro, this was all established as fact. But the reality is the government was utilizing this fascistic faction in order to do its bidding, which was to repress really, really radical thought around working class solidarity. And what ended up happening is these five heroes and really leaders were assassinated and targeted directly by the government and by this group. And the reverberations of this were massive through many, many, many communities and movement spaces. And the loss of these incredible leaders is still felt. And really, with the piece, I'm trying to actually feel the loss and also to ask them as martyrs in the spirit world, what do we have to learn and how can we alchemize this into something that can do good for this moment?
3: And Cesar, the decision to show graphic footage from the documentary, because there was film footage of it, and to give your audience members the option to step out if they don't want to watch it. Can you talk about that?
2: Yeah, we tried to do the piece where we just showed the footage because it felt really important for people to really actually confront what happened. It's a lot of people aren't necessarily in the space to be able to just see that in the context of a theater piece. We tried it without the footage, and it was a huge loss because I think a lot of people couldn't access what had really gone down. And we created this the solution, which I'm really in love with, which is that in the piece, we ask people to decide whether they want to see the footage it's a 7-minute clip that's in my mother's documentary, Red November, Black November, or if they want to step outside and honor the five in a different way. And so what we end up doing is a simultaneous events, which one is a ritual and one is a real encounter with the video footage and the truth of what happened. And then we come back together, which again is a moment of solidarity and is an acknowledgement that in movement spaces and in organizing, we can't at all access the same things, but we have to be able to figure out how to create multiplicity, multiple ways through, because we have a shared goal, which is to alchemize this tragedy, to learn from it, and get to move forward better than we were before. And so in the piece, we ask you to decide. And we ask you also not to judge people's decisions. Let people figure out how they're going to navigate their own way. But the reality is you can't experience the whole piece unless you come twice, because they're actually two different paths through the story.
1: Cesar, you're named after two of the five victims. Your father in the play is played by Ruben Flores. He has the most powerful song. Talking to his best friend, Cesar, who you're named for, who was killed, about what he's missed in life. I wanted to play once again, a bit of that song. Do you want to introduce it for everyone?
2: Yeah, I think that, you know, my whole life growing up, I always thought about these five as kind of saints. And I think I didn't know them. I only got to hear about them, hear how wonderful they were, hear how brilliant they were, hear how committed they were to imagining a world that would work better for all of us. And the gift of this piece was that I actually got to think in an imaginative space and in a spiritual space, what would I say to them? What could I say to them, and what might they say back? And then in going through that process, I actually got to ask my dad that very question, which opened up this whole heart journey for him about, oh my God, there's so many things I would want to tell my friend about what's gone wrong and what's gone right, and how amazing it is that something like Mandela could be elected president, which at the time in the 70s would have seemed like science fiction to them. And so it kind of creates this moment of, you really don't know what's going to happen in history. You really don't know what can be possible in movement spaces. And this moment of my dad wanting to share that with his friend becomes a really, really important touchstone in the piece.
1: And while your name is Cesar Alvarez, they called him Caesar, right? His real name was Caesar.
2: Yeah, they did.
1: And you even joke about that in the film. But just let's hear a little from that film. Let's hear a little of that song. Again, it is performed by Ruben Flores.
4: We were really following liberation movements all over, especially in Latin America and South Africa.
5: Just like talk to him as though he's here.
4: You'd never believe it, they ended up apartheid in South Africa and elected Mandela president. The Berlin Wall came down and the Soviet Union broke up. There is this deadly disease that was killing mostly gay men, so the government acted like it didn't exist. But it did and still does. Terrorists attacked New York and DC and the World Trade Center collapsed. So we went to war again. There is this giant conversation happening on computers between nearly everyone on Earth. It is a mess and it's incredible. America had its first black president. A bunch of people took over a park near Wall Street for weeks, which forced everyone to start talking about income inequality on the national news. You would have thought it was great. Also, the economy nearly collapsed in 2008. There is this thing called a meme, which is a self-replicating idea, so things spread fast, now in ways that are both good and bad, I suppose. Cars can drive themselves if you can afford one of those. Phones and cameras and computers are all one thing, and about the thickness of

0: Goodman with Juan Gonzalez as we turn now to Dr. Abdul El-Sayed, the winner of Tuesday's Democratic Senate primary in Michigan, and a major blow to the Democratic establishment and AIPAC. Abdul El-Sayed won the primary despite being vastly outspent by his opponent, Congressmember Haley Stevens. Pro-Israel and pro-corporate super PAC spent over $60 million to oppose Abdul El-Sayed, a former public health official who campaigned on a platform of Medicare for all, ending military aid to Israel, and getting money out of politics. He'll face the Trump-endorsed Republican nominee, former Congressman Mike Rogers, in November's general election. If Dr. El-Sayed wins, he would become the first Muslim senator in the country. At a rally in Nevada after the primary, President Trump accused Dr. El-Sayed of hating Jewish people and Israel and said, quote, "When I watch Abdul," well, this is President Trump in his own words.
1: "When I watch Abdul, he's full of shit."
0: Dr. Abdul El-Sayed was born and raised in the Detroit area to Egyptian immigrant parents, called out Republicans on Wednesday, including his opponent Mike Rogers, after the National Republican Senatorial Committee issued a statement that referred to him by his full name, Abdulrahman Muhammad El-Sayed.
2: "They think that you want to use my whole name against me. Mike, listen, man, if you can't say the name, it's Abdulrahman. Keep the name out your damn mouth. Yeah. I'll be happy to give you lessons."
0: For more, we're joined now from Ann Arbor, Michigan, by Dr. Abdul El-Sayed, the Democratic nominee for Senate in Michigan. Welcome to Democracy Now! Dr. El-Sayed, can you talk about your victory and what it means, and what it means the next day to stand with your Democratic opponents as you all came together for the general election in November?
3: Amy, thank you so much for having me. We're honored and excited to have earned 750,000 stakes in democracy from folks across the state of Michigan who believed that our message to get money out of politics, put money in pockets, pass Medicare for all, is the way forward for our state and for our country. It's an answer to the challenges that they face. We came through an unprecedented amount of outside spending against us, nearly $70 million, got outspent 11-1. But the power of our message and the power of the people who carried it up and down our state, knocking 200,000 doors in the last 2 weeks of the campaign alone, they made the difference for us. We have an opportunity now, though, to unite around the opportunity that unites us all, which is way bigger than any differences we might have had in the primary, which is to defeat Mike Rogers, who is, of course, a bootlicker for Trumpism and would be a rubber stamp for everything Donald Trump wants to do for the next 2 years, should he be elected. This is a guy who spent his time in Congress voting to raise prescription drug prices because he took over $1 million from the pharmaceutical industry. He's a guy who helped architect the legislation that kicked off the opioid epidemic when I was in high school. And we have to defeat him because, of course, he's enthralled to Donald Trump. He would rubber stamp these wars that are raising our gas prices. He would rubber stamp the continued assault on our government, for which we have to now be dodging lettuce because it's not safe. So we have an opportunity to come together across our differences to build something that is about beating Trumpism, beating Mike Rogers, and I'm looking forward to the next 13 weeks.
4: And Dr. El-Sayed, Medicare for all, universal health care has been at the heart of your campaign. Why do you think it has resonated so much? And how, if you were to succeed and be elected to the Senate, how would you accomplish this when it has eluded, universal health care has eluded so many previous Democratic administrations in the past?
3: Yeah, and thank you for the question, because I think it is at the heart of but so many people are suffering right now. There's not a place that I go across the state where people don't tell me, "I'm so worried about what happens if I get sick and I'm insured because my deductible is, what, $6,000, $10,000. It would put me into bankruptcy," which is why across this country, we hold $225 billion in medical debt. Nearly a third of households in this country carry that debt. We don't have to have that. What Medicare for All would be is guaranteed health insurance through the government without having to worry about a copay, a deductible, a premium. It's there from cradle to grave. You don't lose it if you turn 26 or get married, get divorced, get a job, lose a job, turn 65. Always you can lose health insurance right now. And you don't have to worry about being in network or out of network. You are covered. That opportunity, that security is something people across my state want so deeply. Now, we have an opportunity, I think, rather than to shy away from our biggest, boldest ideas, to carry them forward with us, to have the conversation.

0: about what's possible in the communities where they tell us that nobody's interested. Well, turns out people really are. I've been up and down the state, 110 different cities. You can go up north. You can be at a church in Detroit. You can be in Grand Rapids. People are asking, how are you going to secure health care for me and my family? Medicare for All would do just that. Now, look, we've got 2 years under this administration while I'll be in the U.S. Senate. And my job is to throw as much sand in the gears into the Trump administration as possible, but to use that 2 years as a pathway, as a guide ramp for the next Democratic president who will get this done. And I think by going out, having the conversation, persuading around the power of ideas, that's how we win. That's how we won this primary. That's how we look forward to winning the general. And I look forward to helping show a pathway forward through Michigan for whoever is bold enough to pick up the idea that we really can't have healthcare in this country moving forward.
1: And you've also campaigned against military interventions and unconditional military support for Israel and other countries. How do you feel the American electorate is moving in terms of this issue? And what would you do to shift these priorities in the spending of the federal government away from the military and to what other programs?
0: Well, in an era where many of us can't afford basic things like groceries or rent or health care, the idea that your government is sending your tax dollars to buy bombs and tanks for foreign governments seems anathema. That money could be spent to fix your potholes, rebuild your kid's school that looks like it did 50 years ago. And we need that money spent here. On top of that, we have an opportunity to remind ourselves where that kind of militarism ends up. It ends up in foreign wars we have no business fighting. You think about the consequences of this war in Iran, illegal, unjustifiable, wrong. But all it's done is showed the Ayatollahs that they have a chokehold on the world's energy supply, and it's raised our gas prices to nearly $5 a gallon. We have an opportunity to finally turn against that kind of militarism, which is exactly what Donald Trump said he would. But of course, he's taken us to I don't know how many conflagrations in the last year alone. We need to end that. And Mike Rogers, the guy I'm running against, he would be a check. He would be a rubber stamp for exactly what Donald Trump wants to do, and we need a check, which is why we're going to take him on. We're going to show him for who he is, a corporatist who can't wait to do the bidding of Donald Trump. And I think we can offer a real check on Trumpism in the U.S. Senate starting next year.
2: And Dr. Al-Sayed, your response to President Trump saying you hate Jewish people, the National Republican Senatorial Committee using your full name, of course, reminiscent of Barack Hussein Obama, you embracing that, and President Trump saying you're full of...
0: Well, look, at the end of the day, when you don't have ideas, all you have is hate. And we knew exactly what the playbook was going to be. Here's the reality of it. My name is not raising your gas prices. My name is not the reason we're in an illegal war. My name is not the reason you can't afford your health care. My name is not the reason that you can't afford your rent or your insurance. Their bad ideas are. And so if the best they've got against getting money out of politics, putting money in pockets, passing Medicare for All, is to point to my name and say that they can't pronounce it, then I think we're going to have a pretty good time over the next 13 weeks prosecuting the case against a kind of politics that is corrupting and devastating the future of our country. We've got an opportunity, I think, though, to think beyond that. I think people are sick and tired of this politics of hatred. They're sick and tired of politicians who are interested in exploiting government for their own means, which is exactly what Mike Rogers did while he was in Congress, making $14 million after he left to move to a McMansion in Florida, which is what Donald Trump is doing now. And we're offering an alternative, a doctor who rebuilt the health department, eliminated medical debt, put Narcan in vending machines for free, and yes, happens to be named Abdulrahman Mohammed Sayed.
2: Dr. Abdul Al-Sayed, we want to thank you for being with us. We're going to continue the conversation for 5 minutes, posted at democracynow.org. Dr. Abdul Al-Sayed is Democratic Senate nominee from Michigan. That does it for our show. I'll be in Scotland on Tuesday and London on Wednesday. 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I'm Amy Goodman with Juan Gonzalez.
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Good morning. Welcome to Pinckney Hall on WRCT Pittsburgh. I'm Kenny Joe. I will be playing music for you until around 10 o'clock when we will turn the air studio over to Zombo. I was not here last week. We had pre-recorded Pinckney Hall, and it might not have been a good idea to play a holiday-themed show on a day that was not a holiday, but there you have it. The song that you just heard was by Bob Marley and the Wailers, Get Up, Stand Up. And for the rest of today, we're going to do something that's a little bit out of my comfort zone. At this point, there's not a whole lot that's outside my comfort zone, but there a few things. So let me tell you about what's going to happen for the next hour. In 2015, John Waters, the filmmaker, the renowned filmmaker, wrote a book. He's actually written several books. This one was called Carsick. Now, John's not a big car person. He probably owns one because you know, he's made some money, and he actually has a staff. Kenny Joe wishes he had a staff. He's got advisors, but he doesn't have a staff. Life would be sweet with a staff. But John Waters has a staff, so he probably has access to an automobile and somebody to drive it. But anyhow, he's not a car person. Nonetheless, he decided that he was going to hitchhike from his home in Baltimore to his second home in San Francisco. Many people tried to talk him out of it, understandably. He's doesn't really, you wouldn't think he had the personality for hitchhiking. But in fact, Mr. Waters was an experienced short-distance hitchhiker. He had a third house, in 2015 at least, in Provincetown, and he regularly hitchhiked from his house maybe 20 miles to his favorite Cape Cod beach. So that's a lot different than going from Baltimore to San Francisco. Anyhow, where I'm going with this, I think somebody gave me that book back when it came out, but I finally got around to reading it, and I found myself writing down the names of songs mentioned in the book. Now, you know, books don't usually have a soundtrack, but this one kind of did. And these sounds usually arrived over the car radio that Mr. Waters happened to be in. And while I was busy writing them down, I found out there's an actual playlist at the back of the book. John thought that was an important enough part of the book that he added an extra page with all the songs. And that's what you're going to hear. You're not going to hear the whole thing. Some of them, well, let's just say we don't have time to play the whole thing. You'll get a selection of them. So that's what we're going to do today. And we'll be back to normal in a couple of weeks. Sort of normal. I'm going to be out of town again, but more about that later. Right now, I'm going to, now that I've told you we're going to turn the show over to John Waters, I'm going to give you a couple of PSAs. Public service announcements. Let's see. Oh, here's one. I don't think I've read this for a while. 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
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Okay, you're going to hear some unfamiliar names during the... I think we're going to divide these songs into three sets of four, because they're all like, you know, these are 1950s, maybe early 1960s radio songs, so they don't last more than 2.5 minutes, most of them. But we'll start off with something that most of our listeners will probably recognize.

let me tell you what was in the, that set of songs that were featured in John Waters' book, Carsick. We started it off with Marvin Gaye doing Hitchhike. Now, that's a song that Kenny Joe is familiar with, but I had never really paid attention to that marvelous flute part in there. If somebody had asked me, is there a flute in Marvin Gaye's Hitchhike? I would have said, no, of course not. It's not that kind of song, but there it was. That was followed up by Zeb Turner doing Traveling Boogie, and then we had Del Reeves doing Looking at the World Through a Windshield, and the last song was the Sonics doing Strychnine. Now, before we move on, let me tell you a little bit more about the book Carsick. The actual trip from Baltimore to San Francisco has three versions. The first two are fictional, and the first of the two fictional versions is just a wonderful, wonderful journey. Probably the most wonderful part of it is where John gets picked up by a vaguely familiar woman who, it turns out, is an old friend of John's who he thought had died long ago. They had a wonderful ride together. And that was the first fictional hitchhike trip. The second one was the bad trip. And I won't even begin to relate the things that happened to John. It would bring me down for the day. Everything short of death and dismemberment. Anyhow, the last one is what really happened, which, of course, is the most interesting one. And it's safe to say that good things happened and bad things happened, of course. But so that's a little bit more about the book, in case you're wondering. He did actually make it from his house in Baltimore to his house, his apartment in San Francisco, safely. And not much the worse for wear. I don't think that would be... Kenny Joe wouldn't have that experience, because a lot of his rides were from people that drove by and said, is that John Waters? No, it couldn't be John Waters. What would he be doing hitchhiking in the middle of Nebraska? And they looped around and saw it. Yes, it really is John. So they picked him up. That wouldn't happen if it was Kenny Joe. Okay, anyhow, enough about that. Let me tell you about a couple of other shows you might want to check out here on WRCT if you haven't already. First of all, we got Smooth, Relaxing, and Easy. 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Okay, back to the transcontinental hitchhiking music.

Okay. Let me tell you what was in that last set of John Waters' Carsick playlist. We started it off with Leon Payne, I'm a Lone Wolf. After that, we had Red Simpson doing Runaway Truck, Doris Day, a little change of pace there, doing Ohio, and then Webb Pierce doing There Stands the Glass. 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And, you know, it's summertime. Not too much is happening here at WRCT over the summer. As most of my listeners know, a large proportion of our folks here at WRCT leave for the summer and go around the country, in fact, around the world, finding out what's happening in music around the world. And they do, most of them anyway, come back in the fall, which will be here soon, and report back so we can update our massive WRCT playlist. So anyhow, what was all that in aid of? I don't know. Oh, not much is happening. Okay, so I'm going to read something that I don't usually read, but, you know, we could use some more underwriters. So if you are interested in becoming a WRCT underwriter and supporting what we do here, you can email pr@wrct.org for more information about promotional exchanges and other partnership opportunities. I urge you to do it, but if you do it, you might not get a response for a little while, but, you know, hang in there. Hang in there. You'll get one eventually. Okay. Yeah. Music. Play more music.

And that, ladies and gentlemen, is our final set of music from John Waters' Car Sickness playlist. We started that set off with Dale Hawkins. I meant to check and see who was playing guitar on that. I don't think it was Dale. But anyhow, Cross Ties was the name of that song. And then we had the Everly Brothers doing Torture. And then we had Jimmy Dean doing Bummin' Around. And last but not least, Connie Francis doing Vacation. John, I think John is a big Connie Francis fan in the fantasy hitchhike ride across the country. The good one, not the bad one. He gets a ride from Connie and her manager on their way to Reno to do just a wonderful, wonderful, wonderful concert, which he describes in detail. So that makes sense. John Waters, Connie Francis. Yeah, that makes sense. Okay, enough of John Waters. Oh, as if there could ever be enough of John Waters. Anyhow, speaking of vacation, Kenny Joe is going to be wandering off for a couple of weeks. He will not be here next Friday or the Friday after that. And when we get back to Pinckney Hall on the last Friday of August, whatever the date is there, I think I'm just going to play songs by artists from Canada. And my own playlist, not somebody else's. So there's that. But you will hear pre-recorded Pinckney Hall next Friday and the Friday after that. If you're up for that, I will try to make the pre-recorded shows more appropriate than the last one. I think that you might be, speaking of pre-recorded, you might be in for some pre-recorded Zombo today. Zombo hasn't shared his calendar with me yet. Someday maybe he will, but I think he has, I don't think he's coming in. Usually he's here setting up his equipment by now, but not here. But so if you don't, you'll get, now unlike pre-recorded Kenny Joe, who's not very good at this, you can easily tell a pre-recorded Pinckney Hall from a live Pinckney Hall, but Zombo's got it down. So I probably shouldn't even say anything about it being pre-recorded Zombo. Otherwise, you wouldn't know unless you called in. But yeah, but anyhow, what we're going to do now for the remaining time, you know, I'm not sure. Vacation, maybe. I don't think any of the songs I played will qualify for today's Tender Little Ditty. So as long as we got the Bob Marley out, I'm going to play you a Tender Little Ditty from Bob Marley. And then we'll throw in some new music.

Okay. That last set started off with Bob Marley and the Wailers doing Three Little Birds, then Her Mountain Majesty doing Make Up My Mind off of their most recent release, her most recent release, Above the Water, and then Helena Loper doing the title track from Get By. That's going to do it today for us at Pinckney Hall. Before I turn you over to Zombo, let me tell you that it is 11, excuse me, I don't even know the time, 10 o'clock, and you are listening to WRCT Pittsburgh. You'll get pre-recorded Pinckney Hall the next 2 weeks, and after that, we'll be back with live broadcasting on the last Friday of the month, which I have calculated. I hope I calculated correctly. I don't know. I think it's the 28th, anyhow. So have a great weekend. Thanks for listening.

Greetings, you all. Zombo right in your brains. And that was the amazing Paul Leary, the original... actually, he was from the Butthole Surfers, the guitarist from Butthole Surfers. And his album, amazing album, Born...

Oh, the dumber they come, the better I like them, cause the dumb ones know how to make love. The smart girls speak in Greek and other languages too, but the dumb girls' only language is whose poochie poochie is you. Oh,

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Zombo in your brain. That was You Ain't As Dumb As You Look by the Dave and Deke Combo. Before that, from the Boardwalk Empire soundtrack, and this was probably a really old song from the 1920s, redone by Steven De La Rosa, The Dumb Ones, the dumber they come, the better I like them. Before that, we heard Something Stupid by Tammy Terrell and Marvin Gaye. Before that, we heard Stupid Americans by The X. Then we heard I'm Not Always So Stupid by The Wedding Present. Oh, man, Something Stupid, that same tune by Bill Page. And we started off with Stupid Kids by a band called Christmas. Oh, man, a lot of fun stuff. Like I'm saying, I am reusing my old stupid playlist from when I did my FUD show, Fat, Ugly, and Dumb, as far as explaining your average run-of-the-mill, actually human and as well as American. It's just, we just kind of are hitting a pinnacle. We're number one. That's right, as far as being doing dumb stuff. I think we got it pegged. But where was I going on this? I wasn't going anywhere with this. So that's all the songs we played. Let's see what I got to tell you. Something going on here. Secure the future. Would you put your kid on a windowsill? What are you, stupid? Would you set them besides a fireplace? What are you, stupid? Or by the deep end of a pool? You must be stupid. One last question. Why'd you have a kid? If you have to even be asked those questions. But needless to say, would you put your kid in the wrong car seat? Ah, see, look how clever I turned that around into getting your kid into the right car seat. That's right. Get him in the right car seat and then put him on the roof of your car. There you go. Roof rack him. Yeah, kids would love to be roof racked. I would have loved to have been roof racked. Imagine, hey, you're going to ride on top of the car. Man, that's a character builder right there. A massage from the National Traffic Association Administration. Who works for that? How I'm late for work. Oh, yeah, traffic was really bad on the way in. Some guy had a stroke in the other lane. He was on a stroke gig. All right, let's see here. We got here. Tell you about a show here on the station, because we have lots of shows. I like this show, Brazilian music. Arguably, I don't want to argue, the number one export product from Brazil. Ipanema to the World presents Brazilian music and information to listeners in WRCT every Friday at 7. Tune in and enjoy an adventurous mix of familiar standards, lesser-known gems from the Brazilian songbook, and the broad range of musical styles with Flavio. Good old Flavio. Me old Flavio, man. 8 Miles High. When you touch down, you'll find that it's stranger than you've known. Tune in to 8 Miles High with Nick and Andy every Tuesday at 9 p.m. There's a couple shows for you. That does sound interesting, doesn't it? Sure. But I know you probably just listen to this show like me. This is the only show I listen to. I listen to repeats of this show, and that's it. I don't know why. I'm a snob like that, you know? That's nice. Or sometimes I'll tune in the station, and I'll go, hey, that's pretty decent. Oh, wait a minute. That's my rerun. So today's show is all dumb and stupid. It's the second part of the third part of the seven-part series. So what that is the seven dwarves is the whole series. I'm doing all seven dwarves, and today's is dopey part two. Last week I did dopey as in like drugs, and had a lot of fun with drug stuff. And so I was like, yeah, you should really see that dopey really wasn't a drug addict in Snow White and the Seven Dwarves. It was just a big dope. Yeah. So I figured, okay, we'll do stupid. And I said, you know what? Let's do lazy and stupid. I'll just get an old playlist and play that. I mean, because you got to understand, does anybody remember me playing these songs before? I don't think so. I don't even remember me playing these songs. I don't even remember when I did the stupid show. Must have been a while ago, because I've had a bunch of themes. I don't even know what the next theme's going to be. I mean, I've had this whole thing of doing, my God, these things are crazy. I did the hierarchy of needs. Like, you know, food, shelter, security, this and that. And I did a whole, I think it was like seven shows. Then I did one on the pyramid of civilization, you know, starting with like people at the bottom all the way to the top. Then I did seven deadly sins. Then I did the seven heavenly virtues. And now today is the middle of the seven dwarves. Next week is going to be happy. Oh, is that going to be nice to have that? And every time I finish one of these series of seven, the world gets to be a bit of a better place. Sure, it's dark. It's some dark times. It's always been dark times. You just got to muddle through it, see the light at the end of the tunnel, and
Well, see, it was a train coming at you. The end. Son of a gun. I hate when that happens. All right, let's see here. Not a lot going on here. Oh, boy, the request lines have finally slowed down. It was a madhouse today. I was having trouble keeping up with you guys. All kinds of things. So it's a quarter till 11. Today is July the 31st, 2026. And, oh, man, right now, still in the middle of summer. We got, like, August and then September still has some nice summer days to it. Then we get to October and then actually up until November. So there's basically like two to three rotten months of weather in Pittsburgh. There's three months of rotten weather. Okay, that's December, January, and February. And then after that, it springs back. You know, yeah. So yeah, it's worth it, you know. And these gorgeous days, man, just look up and it's breathtaking. Because you can't breathe. Everybody's stupid. Sparks. Zombo in your brain.

Everybody's stupid, that's for sure. Everybody's stupid, that's for sure. Everybody's stupid, that's for sure.

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The thigh bone's connected to the hip bone. 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Dummy!

It's noon o'clock. Noon o'clock here. July 31st, 2026. Do you know where your brain is? Well, it's right here. Right here in this Zombo here, RCT. That was Dumbbells by Mission of Burma. And in front of before of that, we heard Dummy by Telex. Then we heard the Dummy Song by Louis Prima and Dummy Doll by John Zacherly, a.k.a. Just Old Zacherly. And everything started off with Sparks doing Everybody's Stupid. Noon o'clock. Hour to go. Hanging out with you. Just wasting away on a gorgeous Friday. Just enjoying some stupid fun. I really look forward to these afternoons where I can slow the productivity down in Pittsburgh a bit. You know, Friday, you're going to turn the radio on. Some of you are at work. And it's like, you know, or you're listening on your computer and you're kind of, boss is going to... If boss hears you listen to this show, you're in trouble. Because if I was your boss and you were listening to this show, you'd be so fired. You'd be so fired, wasting my money listening to this dumb guy on the radio. Yeah. All right, let's just get back into the dumb stuff. Today's show is all songs about stupidity, being dumb, and dopey. Because it is all about the fourth of the seven dwarfs, or a third of the seven dwarfs. Let's see, we did Bashful, Doc, and Bashful, Doc, and this is the third one. This is the fourth part. This last week was all songs about dope, because it was dopey, and then, this is stupid. So today's show is all about stupid. I will not be on next week. That is correct. I will be hosting the Steel City Comic Con in Munchmoville all next week. Let's see, I get to interview Cheech and Chong. Maybe Bootsy Collins. They just added Bootsy Collins. I'd love to interview Bootsy Collins. Julia Lewis. Other folks. I'm all blanking out now, you know. But it's always a fun gig. And that is happening at the Monroeville Convention Center next Friday, Saturday, Sunday. Yeah, man. It's a gig, man. It is a pretty darn cool gig. And... See, that's the thing. If you're just nice, even if you're a little dumb, people will still keep you around at your job. It's just important to be nice. You know, just a mean, stupid people. God, why? Mean, stupid people just ruin it for everybody. Damn it. Then there's the fun, stupid people. Like this, Dumbbell by the Cadillacs. RCT, Zombo in your brain.

All right, there you go. Well, Elvis Carstereo, How to Be Dumb. He actually wrote that song about Bruce Thomas, the bass player of the Attractions. The only guy that really never really stuck around. I mean, Pete Thomas, the drummer, still with him. Steve Nave, the keyboard player. He had a big falling out. And it was a pretty dumb story, but I guess they tried to make amends. And what I gather is he, according to Elvis Carstereo, they're playing a gig on stage. And Bruce Thomas actually starts playing on purpose wrong stuff to make Elvis Costello look bad. And then everything just blew up. That's whatever. And he wrote a song about it. How to Be Dumb. Elvis Costello. Before that, we heard Seal with Dumb. Then we heard Cadillacs doing Dumbbell. And, yeah, the word dumbbell is really interesting because, you know, because you think of it like, you know, it's the weight, you know, the exercise with weights. And how that got its name goes back to, like, the 1700s. A guy named Joseph Addison was exercising with a dumbbell. And basically, it's an apparatus. And he was just, like, moving. And he says, it's like ringing a church bell. You know, you're making a movement like ringing a church bell. And you're not really ringing it, so it's silent, so it's dumb. Because they used to call dumb people, they used to call silent people dumb because they couldn't talk, deaf, dumb, blind. And so it was basically like ringing a bell that was silent. So they called it the dumb bell. And then how it got to be taken into, you know, a slang term was in the 1920s when these weights in gyms. We're just like, and then all of a sudden, just like, hey, you got those dumbbells? Hey, you dumbbell! And then all of a sudden, it was like, hey, what do you know? We invented a new slang term, dumbbell. Yeah, that was a good. It was a good day to invent stuff. All right, what do we got here? We got more stuff. I should tell you about the Just Harvest. That's a nice thing to tell you about. It's a food justice organization that can help you with your SNAP benefits. So there you go. Mm-hmm. Hundreds of families, college students, seniors qualify. And they get extra money every month, help cover their food costs. That's very nice. 412-431-8963 to ask questions about SNAP. Check your eligibility over the phone and get connected with other people in the South. See, that is a nice thing. That is nice. That is a very nice thing to do. It's about sharing. Because people are just, basically people are just, grown-ups are just the same as kids. You know, there's going to be mean, selfish kids. Just as there's mean, selfish adults. People just can't even see that they put that into their brain at such an early age and it never really goes away. You know? You're either like you share or you don't share. And it's important to teach your kids sharing right off the bat. You know? But then again, you be nice and then you're getting taken advantage of because there's people out there that consider nice people to be suckers. And you're inundated with people trying to rip you off, trying to trick you, trying to exploit your stupid and your greedy. You know, one of the things is they'll send you an email. Hey, we got your $35 free gift coupon from that lawnmower you bought last year. I didn't buy a lawnmower. But, you know, somebody's offering me a $35 gift card from Sears. Okay, I'll take it. And then what they'll do is they go, okay, I sent you your $35,000. Oh, I sent the wrong couple. They actually do this. It's more like $3,000 or $350. Like, oh my gosh, I put an extra zero in. This is true. This is how they scam some people. And they say, oh my God, I put an extra zero in. I actually sent you $350 instead of $35. I'm going to lose my job. And then they start this whole sob story. And nice people that are on the dumb side, they just sink their fangs right into them. I said, well, you know what you can do? Jeez, I don't want to get fired. So well, I'll send you your $350 gift card, but you need to go to, and it's usually Target or Amazon. You need to give me some Google Play cards. You need to give me $345 or $300, whatever the difference. I figure out, I don't know my math in my head. Give me the difference, $365 or $265. Whatever, I can't figure it out. I don't have a calculator in front of me. So that's the thing. People are always like, oh, AI. Oh, AI's making you dumb. No, we started being stupid when they brought the calculator out. We brought the calculator out. It's like, well, I can't add in my head anymore. That whole part of my brain, I don't need it anymore. I don't need to worry about adding in my head. Same as like, hey, we brought out this thing called GPS.
Now you don't have to have a sense of direction in your brain anymore. Oh, okay. So that part of your brain goes away. And you go, well, now I don't, was that east or west? You know, which way do I turn? I forget. I'll have to turn on this machine. So that's, you know, AI is just the next step in dumbing everybody down. That's all. You know, machine smart so we can be dumb. But it's nice we can be dumb and nice, not dumb and mean. So anyhow, they have you go get your those gift cards. You send them those gift cards. I'm not making, I know people that get that have fallen for this. And they send them the Target or the Amazon gift cards, and then they rip them off for that money. And there's no way they can trace any of that. But if you look on your spam email, it's inundated with your Norton viruses. We're charging you $300 for Norton virus. That's the other thing. Call this number to make sure we don't charge you. And then you call that number, and then somehow they probably get, we need your credit card information because we accidentally charged you the $300 that, or something like that. And people, nice people, dumb enough to say, okay, I'll do that. Then there's the people who think they're pulling one over on you. And they figure, like, hey, you won this big sweepstakes. You know, just call this number and give us your bank routing number and we'll put that money right in your account. You know, and they probably figure those people deserve to be ripped off because they're greedy. You know? God, speaking of, you know what irks me the most is when I'm seeing people put their hard-earned money in lottery machines. Like, I see these people can barely afford their groceries. You know, right at the checkout line, right after the checkout line, they have like the lottery machines. Like, oh, okay, I still got $10 left. Well, gosh, I could maybe turn that into $10,000 with new cash smash explosion. Ooh, look at that marketing, cash smash explosion. I could turn this $10 into, oh, I lost. They just have a machine you put $10 in and then it just disappears. You know, it's that marketing, cash, smash, explode. You could be a gazillionaire. No, you can't. Nobody gives you anything. Nobody does you a favor. I am very sorry. Most strangers will not do you a favor for no apparent reason. Matter of fact, I don't know any stranger that'll do you as long, you know, they got to get something out of it. That's part of a human being. And just seeing these poor people putting all this money into these lottery machines, you know, it's a real, they call it a tax on poor people. You know, you get people so desperate and destitute that they got to gamble. How about the 24-hour gambling, what are those? They get a store. I can't even believe this is so dystopian, future weird. They'll get a storefront. They won't hire anybody to work it. They'll put these poker machines in there, and they'll put all these, like, gambling machines, and skill games. They call them skill games because they can. What skill is it when the thing, you know you're going to lose money? You know you're going to lose money. It's really sad. It really sad. And they're open 24 hours a day just to prey on people that have a gambling addiction. You know? It is, like I'm saying, cruel and stupid people. Man. But these are probably cruel and smart people that are actually devising that. But you have to have a real base, just being a horrible person. That your main goal in life is how to figure out how to rip off people that already don't have enough money. You know? And they say, oh, this is just going to pay for like all these other things when you pay for the state lot. No, you don't. No, you don't. That's a tax on poor people, taking more money out of your pocket. Don't be a chump. You know, you can be stupid, but don't be a chump. Let's see what we got coming up here, friends. We got garbage doing stupid girl. Zabo's in your brain, 88.3, and we're just having a good old stupid time here. You know? And I'm just trying to strip away a lot of the garbage that they throw into our lives that you see every day. You know? And you look past it and you look through it and you just try and find the things in your life that are the positive things. Gravitate towards positivity, my friends. That ain't stupid. I hear Stupid Girl by Garbage.

Stupid Me, Frank Black and the Cadillacs. Before that, we heard Stupid Man by Deke Dickerson and the Whippersnappers. We heard Loose Sutures doing Stupid Boy, and Garbage started everything off with Stupid Girl. Listen to Zombo right here in your stupid brain. 20 stupid minutes to go. And yeah, this show is all... that was a good stupid show, I've got to say. Only 20 minutes to go. I should tell you one more thing before we go farther into the music. And that is... man, do I miss a lot of my... Okay, I'll tell you about Smokey Bear. All right. Smokey Bear's words stood the test of time. Man, are you stupid. Smokey Bear said you were stupid. Not me. Because only you could prevent wildfires, and you are not doing a very good job. You are not doing a very good job because it's you preventing forest fires. You stink at that job. You really do. Nice going. Forests are all on fire, and it's all because of you, because you could have prevented them. That's a message, a call to action. Learn more from the prevention tips at SmokeyBear.com. Come on, get better with that. Do that. Oh, I will not be on next week. I cannot believe it is that time again for the Steel City Comic Con. I'll be hosting that all Friday, Saturday, and Sunday. And nice gig. Nice gig. You know, I got a weird skill set. Such a weird skill set. I was thinking about since I was, oh my God. 18 years old, 19 years old, I've been on stage almost all the time. You know, all through the 70s, I was doing stand-up comedy. All through the 80s, I was doing it professionally. 80s up 84 to 94, did that. And then started bands, started being in bands, being on stage with a band. Then I started doing all these Comic-Cons and the Night of Living Dead things. And then doing more bands. And then doing more DJ stuff. And then doing this. I've been doing this since the 80s. It's fun. It really is weird. It's weird when you think about it. Some of the decisions you make and some of the things you do. Yeah, I mean, some people actually say that they are absolutely frightened of public speaking. It terrifies them. And that's an odd thing for me, you know. It's just me and you hanging out. I don't understand how that's an issue. Me and you just hanging out, man. Playing music, doing the stuff. But, yeah, so it's odd to think that, you know. And hopefully, like I'm saying, I brought a few chuckles to some folks' faces. Over the years, I know I do it to crack me up. I crack me up all the time. I love cracking me up. So I got the Comic-Con next week, and that'll be fun. I'll be back the following week with a happy show. Man, that's the other dwarf, Happy. And it's kind of cool though when you think though. Dopey, which is the show we're doing today, the stupid dwarf, because it is the the Snow White Seven Dwarves. We started off with Bashful, Doc, and now we're doing Dopey Part 2 because last week was Dopey with the drugs. Someone said, you know, Dopey was just dumb. I said, okay, I'll do a dumb show. I got an old stupid show. I can kind of take the playlist out and kind of stretch another week out of the Seven Dwarves because I have no plan what to do. It's going to be rough because the last dwarf is Sneezy. Try doing a three-hour show on sneezing. I'll do my darndest. And I know one song I can't find is this awful song by Paul. It was supposed to be the worst song Paul Simon ever wrote, called Allergies. I'll see if I can find that. But I just remember everybody saying this is one of the worst songs Paul Simon ever written. He wrote some good stuff, but he wrote some pretty terrible stuff too. You know? There's some of his stuff is just like, okay, thanks, man. And then there's some stuff like, damn, this dude's brilliant. I guess when you write 10,000 songs, you're going to get a few stinkers out of the deal. Yep. So that is, that's kind of wind that down. So I got the Steel City Comic Con coming up next week. And it's nice. It's nice. It's so weird. I got you guys as my little family group. You're my little radio family. Then I got some folks that come out and see the band. That little family with folks. Then I got a little family over here that does whatever the other thing I do. I don't know. But it's kind of interesting. It's interesting because I have a band thing, I have a radio thing, and I have a Comic-Con thing. And, it's weird. But like I'm saying, I must do okay at this. You know, I never really want to get too much of an ego. You know, it ain't good. Well, hey, I got a request form finally
usually starts listening and requesting at the beginning of the show. I have Dumb by Nirvana from Paul in the CBD store. And here we go. Dumb, Nirvana. In your brain, RCT.

go. Because people are stupid. I'm running out of time here. 30 feet tall doing that. And then let's see what else we got here. What else did we play? We played, let's see here, what's this? So we'll play this in the background. Dumbing You Down by the Burbs. What we played was, man, a lot. Dumbing You Down by the Burbs is what we're playing here. People are stupid, 30 feet tall. Stupid generation, the Kentuckys. Then we heard Stupid by Los Chicos. Dumb Friends by Dan Sertain. And Dumb by Request, Nirvana. Wow, we had a mighty good, fun, dumb time here today. Just you and me, right? Today, July 31st, Friday, 2026. Always a pleasure to be just kind of, I don't know. The show is just fun. It's insightful for me. It's therapy for all of us through a lot of these dark, dumb times. There's always been dark, dumb times. And, you know, you got to muscle. And you got to, you know, find your little bright spots. And then cherish those. All right, I will not be on next week. You'll hear this show again. So when I'm saying this again, and this is the next week, this actually was last week. So this was last week, this week. So this week is going to be next week, last week. So keep that in mind. I'll be back on the air in 2 weeks. I got the Steel City Comic Con that I'll be hosting and interviewing the celebrities and seeing my little Comic Con family. That's nice. I don't think there's much crossover. The Comic-Con people aren't the same as the radio people. And the radio and Comic-Con people aren't the same as the band people. So it's weird to have three little cults. It's rather funny. It's rather funny. Yeah. There you go. Dumbing It Down by the Burbs. Okay, got one more tune to go here. It's going to be The Hives with Walk, Idiot, Walk. And you're listening to WRCT Pittsburgh, Zombo in Your Brain. And not much else I can tell you, man. I should tell you one more quick thing about a show that's on the station. And that would be the theme. Oh, yeah. How about that? Somebody doing a theme. Yeah, Ben. Choose your topic and discuss a theme on that subject. Yeah, man. Who else is doing themes? Huh? Where did you get that idea, Brainiac? Musical cross genres? Huh, how about that? Sounds familiar. The topic could be anything. Sounds a bit like Zombo, but that's the theme. Thursdays at 11 a.m. So do that. That is a fun show. And we got one more from the basement. 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Walk, Idiot, Walk, Remaining in Your Brainin'. 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

0: For those of you concerned with your health and the new USDA organic product standards, WRCT Pittsburgh would like to inform you that all our DJs are genetically modified to bring you the best music.
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3: Today on Law and Disorder, we discuss the continuing war in Gaza and the continuing plight of the Palestinian people.
4: We're joined by retired Army Colonel Anne Wright, the coordinator of the Gaza Freedom Flotilla, to discuss what she's doing to support the people in Gaza. We will also speak with Kishana Sawant to get a unique historic perspective on how a general strike can be enacted to force politicians and the rich rulers they represent to concede workers' demands.
3: This strategy is mapped out in detail by returning guest Kishana Sawant, a former and very successful socialist city council member of Seattle, Washington.
5: Stay with us.
6: I'm New York City attorney and author Michael Stephen Smith.
3: And I'm Jim Lafferty, a decades-long political activist and once the national director of the National Lawyers Guild. The war in Iran and Lebanon has pushed the war in Gaza off the front pages of our newspapers and the screens of our televisions. But that war is still very real to the Palestinian people of Gaza and the West Bank. Despite the so-called ceasefire, Palestinians continue to be killed by Israeli forces. They continue to starve for lack of food and water. They continue to die for want of medical care. They continue to lack sufficient schools for their children to attend or houses in which to live. And they continue to wonder what the future holds for them and if they will ever again be able to live a decent life in what is left of their homeland. Meanwhile, supporters of the Palestinian cause continue to do what they can to bring aid and comfort to the people of Gaza. One of those people is our guest today. She is Anne Wright. Anne Wright served 29 years in the U.S. Army and Army Reserves. She retired from the Army as a colonel. Anne Wright has also served America as a diplomat for 16 years, having served in such U.S. embassies as Nicaragua, Somalia, Sierra Leone, and Afghanistan, among other countries of this world. She resigned from the U.S. government in March of 2003 in opposition to the U.S. war in Iraq. And since her resignation, she has been active in many peace and justice groups, including Veterans for Peace, Women for Peace, and Code Pink. Currently, Anne is a coordinator for the Gaza Flotillas and has twice been in prison in Israel for participating in those relief flotillas. Well, Anne Wright, a warm, warm welcome to the Law and Disorder radio show.
7: Well, thank you so much. It's a pleasure to be with you again. Thank you.
3: Well, thank you, Anne. And I should let our audience know that if the sound is a little strange, it's because Anne is in a church as we speak, because she's in Italy along with a lot of other folks who are preparing the very flotilla relief on its way to Gaza. That's why the sound may be a little different. Anne Wright, before we talk about that current flotilla and the flotilla movement, let's talk a bit about the status of the ceasefire in Gaza and the West Bank. Is it holding 100%? Are not Palestinians continue to be killed by Israeli military forces? Talk to us about this.
7: Oh, yes. It's just horrific what still is going on there. It's the continuation of, 70 years of Israeli brutality toward Palestinians. But since the genocide that started in September of 2023 that has just decimated Gaza and the Palestinians in Gaza with, 75,000 known dead and hundreds of thousands missing in the West Bank, with the ethnic cleansing that's going on there and the destruction of villages and theft of property and the brutality toward the Israelis, toward the Palestinians, and toward Palestinian children. I mean, the numbers of children that they have incarcerated and are brutalizing is just unbelievable. And of course, the adult Palestinians that are in there, men and women, both, that are, I mean, it's just one of the most horrific things that is going on in the world today, counting among many others the Israeli destruction of southern Lebanon, the attacks on Iran with the U.S. helping out Israel, being Israel's lapdog, but the brutality toward the Palestinians by the Israeli government is just truly unbelievable.
4: And a high percentage of the structures that once stood in Gaza, its homes and businesses, schools, hospitals, and the like, have been reduced to rubble. Just how vast is this structural destruction?
7: Well, it's as you see from the photos that we now get. Remarkably, the U.S. government has not stopped satellite imagery, and certainly the Israeli government doesn't want that imagery coming out, but we are getting images of just massive swaths of destruction through the whole length, the 25 miles long, 5 miles wide. You know, it's a tiny place, and they have just bombed the out of it. And you know, I've been to Gaza, oh, I think I counted up 8 times since 2009, and then the last time was in 2014. And even though it had been, you know, 60 years into Israeli brutality at that time for Gaza, still there were, I mean, it was a vibrant society. There were beautiful buildings. There were universities. There were schools. There were major hospitals. There were huge apartment buildings. There were, I mean, the life in Gaza was going on somehow despite all of the brutality. And to see the images of the Israeli military using U.S. weapons and bombs, building by building by building, just systematically bringing all the buildings of Gaza down into rubble, has just been unbelievable. And knowing that there were people that were living in those buildings and being in those buildings when the destruction happened is just the most heartbreaking thing I think we, any of us, have ever seen. And then to know that there are human beings inside those buildings as they come crashing down has just been, I mean, it's driving all of us crazy that we can't stop our governments from doing this. In the United States, we keep going to the U.S. Congress to try to get them to stop funding the weaponry and sending weaponry. People are going to the docks, to the ports, to say, please don't let these ships take weapons out. Please don't let these things happen. And yet they continue to happen.
3: The background noise that our listeners are now hearing, that we're all now hearing, is because Anne is in a church. She's in a church because she's working with the International Flotilla Movement, which tries to bring relief and supplies and what have you to Gaza and to the Palestinian people. And she's in Italy now on that, and that's the location where everybody is at. So you're going to hear some of that during the course of the show. And the fact that Gaza is still mostly rubble plays a role, does it not, in determining the true death toll in Gaza? I mean, how many bodies are lying beneath all that rubble? I know there have been various estimates. Do we really know yet how many Palestinians were in fact killed by Israeli forces in the course of this recent war?
7: I don't think we are sure at all of it. While the Gaza Health Ministry tries to keep track as relatives come forward to say, you know, my son, my daughter, my grandmother, we can't find them, and the building went down. So assuming that that this was under the rubble, there are probably, you know, well over 150,000 people that are under the rubble. There are, I have a sister who's part of the convention center or the conference center that we are in. And I'll just give you a little background. Jim's been saying it. I'm in a church. Well, actually, I'm in a Catholic conference center that's run by nuns. And they are very watchful of their conference center. And so that was one of the elderly nuns that just came by to see why I was talking out in the hallway. You know, it's in the evening here in Italy. But we thank the Catholic Church for letting us to be in here. And we thank the Pope for speaking out against what President Trump is. I mean, this is crazy what Trump is doing now, of course. But anyway, back to Gaza. We don't know how many people have been killed, but I'm sure it's well approaching 200,000 by the time the numbers will ultimately come out, if they do come out. I mean, there are unknown numbers that are under the rubble that may never be dug out. So they're really relying on the families to give information to the Gaza Ministry of Health about who is missing. And it's just such a tragic, tragic, horrible thing that they have to go through.
4: And what about the state of life for the Palestinians now living in Gaza? Are there trucks with food getting into Gaza in sufficient numbers? Do the Palestinian people have enough food to eat and water to drink?
7: Well, as we know, before this quote-unquote ceasefire came in, that there were starving people, that there were people that were really starving to death. And every now and then the Israelis are allowing trucks to come in. So there is food that's coming in, but certainly not in the quantities that are needed. The distribution of it is very, very difficult. You know, the United Nations Works and Relief Agency, which was the largest agency that was working in Gaza, has been forbidden by the Israeli government from working in there. There are other smaller agencies that are there that are trying to move food and trying to set up distribution centers, but it's a very, very difficult task. And, you know, one of the things that I think of every time I take a bite to eat is how are these people preparing any sort of food for their kids, for their loved ones? How do they get that? I mean, very few people have money that's left. Here it is, over 2 years into a genocide. How do you even get money to buy anything that might be available on the market? And then standing in the endless lines to try to get food that's donated from around the world, trying to get water, trying to rebuild your tent after it's been blown down by either the rains, the wind, or by the Israeli jets that come in and actually bomb tent cities. So it's just a miserable thing that they're having to live through. And, you know, just the basics of, like, where do you go to the bathroom? How do you take a little tiny wash? Where do you get the water just to wash your body a little bit? There certainly aren't showers or anything like that. So how do you keep the kids clean from getting all sorts of diseases and infections and things like that? It's just like daily life is just, you know, it's unimaginable what they're having to go through. And yet we cannot seem to make our own government, the U.S. government, understand that it is complicit in this genocide, this horrific. And for the Trump administration to say, well, at least we got a ceasefire, there aren't as many Palestinians being killed during our administration. But they're still sending in the weaponry. They're still not twisting the arm of Israel to say, we're not going to give you any more weapons. We're not going to protect you in the international judicial systems. We're not going to help you, as the U.S. government's successive governments have done since the establishment of the State of Israel. Finally, we need a U.S. administration that will stand up to this tiny little country called Israel that has less than 10 million people in it. And yet, horrific tragedies of U.S. foreign policy that successive administrations have allowed the U.S. foreign policy to be, essentially the U.S. being dragged by the nose by the State of Israel, that this tiny little country has such massive influence on all of our U.S. administrations. It doesn't matter whether Democratic or Republican, they all seem to be kowtowing to anything that the state of Israel wants to do. And it is damaging U.S. foreign policy so, so badly, because most of the countries of the world see Israel for what they are, the state of Israel for what it is, which is a very violent country, and as we are violent against Palestinians for decades, people in Lebanon from southern Lebanon particularly, but over the last two or three years, we've seen the Israelis have been blowing up people, holding walkie-talkies. They've been blowing up buildings in Beirut, and now the attack on Iran, where the U.S. wasn't, apparently didn't have any plans to do another attack on Iran. And then when Trump heard that Bibi Netanyahu was going to do it, well, they just got dragged by the nose right on into it. And we see the horrific implications that are going now with the Straits of Hormuz and the U.S. now blocking the straits. The effect on the world of what the U.S. alliance with Israel, I mean, it is horrific for the whole world what the Trump administration and the Netanyahu administration are doing.
3: Yes. Well, Ann, let's get to the matter of the Gaza flotillas, and which is the relief effort for the people of Gaza. You've helped to organize these flotillas. In the past, Israel has sent the military to intercept the boats before they can even land. You yourself have been arrested, I think, twice because of your role with the flotillas. Talk to us about how difficult it is and what the hopes are this time for the boats on their way.
7: Well, yes, we have been sending boats to try to break the Israeli naval blockade of Gaza since 2008, and that's the Free Gaza movement. Actually got five little boats into Gaza in 2008, and were able to bring them out, some with Palestinians who needed medical treatment, who were in schools and needed to get to schools outside of Palestine. But starting at the end of 2008 with Operation Cast Lead, where the Israelis again attacked Gaza for 29 days, and then following the 2009 attacks, we tried in 2010 with a big ship called the Mavi Marmara that had about 500 people on board and six other ships that were a part of the flotilla. I was on the Mavi Marmara and then moved to a smaller ship, which actually was beside the Mavi Marmara when the Israelis by helicopter attacked and had commandos go down on board and then started shooting people. They killed 10 people, murdered them, and wounded 50 of them. Each one of the boats was also attacked, people beaten up. We were all taken to Israeli prison. Then in 2011, all of this to bring attention, and hopefully we had hoped at the time to actually bring two cargo ships in that had humanitarian assistance, medical stuff, the food, things like that, into Gaza City Harbor, which was capable of receiving this at that time. Of course, now the harbor has been destroyed. All the naval facilities have been destroyed in Gaza. But that was followed in 2011 by 10 ships that we had, most of them to sail out of Greece. And then the Israeli government paid off the Greek government to stop the boats from leaving. They gave them a huge amount of money to help the Greek government pay off a substantial international debt that it had. Later in the year, in 2011, we were able to get two small boats out of Greece and get them to Turkey, and then they went in to try to break the blockade. All of this to try to bring attention to what the Israelis are doing to people in Gaza. Then we had, in 2013 and 2015, we had several boats that tried to make that, again, to bring attention to Gaza, all of them carrying just nominal amounts of medical equipment and all, because they were small boats. Then in 2000, we had what was called and spoke, a woman captain, crew, and all the passengers, participants were women. I was one of those. And we, again, to bring international attention, like all women are sailing for this. That was the second time that I went into Israeli prison. Then in 2018, we had five ships that started out from Scandinavia. The Al-Auda, the Freedom, and then three small sailboats that actually came through the rivers of Central Europe and then into the Mediterranean, while the two larger ships went around France and Portugal and then through the Straits of Gibraltar into the Mediterranean. And then two of the five were able to continue on to Gaza to challenge the blockade. Then in 2022, we had another larger ship. It was a fishing trawler that came from Scandinavia, again, making stops, 20 different port stops in communities in Scandinavia countries, then into Scotland, then down to Ireland, then to the UK, to France, to Portugal, to Spain, then into the Med, to Italy, and then the boat got stuck there because we had engine problems. So in 2025, that's when lots of people decided this flotilla idea was really something they wanted to participate in. And it started, we already had two boats that we were going to be sailing. One of them was called the Madeline, and the Madeline was a sailboat with 12 people on it. And it got a lot of publicity because there was one young woman that was on it, Greta Thunberg. You know, the social, the climate justice activist was a young person, 22 years old, and she said, you know, I really want to do this. And she had come to us with in Malta earlier in the year when we had a larger boat called the Conscience that was to have 100 people on it. And while it was offshore of Malta, the Israelis bombed it. I mean, just not a little tiny bomb. This was a bomb that broke the front part of the bow of that ship, or the deck of the bow of the ship. They really put big munitions in that. That boat had to be towed back to Turkey. Then we sailed the small sailboat Madeline with Greta Thunberg and others that were on board. At the same time, a big uprising, they called it. Over 3,000 people from all over the world went to Cairo, Egypt, saying to the Egyptians, we want to be able to march to the border with Gaza, to Rafah, to in solidarity with the Palestinians. And they were treated very, very badly by the Egyptians. And people were very mad that the Egyptians didn't have the sympathy. The Egyptian people have great sympathy for Palestinians, but the government didn't. So here were all these activists from all of the world saying, we want to do something more. And so they decided, well, let's join the flotilla idea. So in a very short amount of time, there were over 40 boats that were procured and captains and crew that left Barcelona and then came to Italy and then stopped offshore of Crete and Greece. And those 42 boats challenged again and got a lot of publicity again because the large number of boats that we had. And then it was followed by the Hondola, another boat that we had sailed from Northern Europe that had 22 people on board. Then the Conscience that had been restored came to Italy, and we put almost 100 people on there. And it was joined with another group who had heard about all of this, and this group was from France. And they said, well, it just can't be one little Madeline ship that's going. We're going to bring 1,000 Madelines. So their coalition is named the 1,000 Madelines. And they were able to get 8 sailboats that accompanied the Conscience in September, late September of last year, of 2025. So we had about 600 people that went into Israeli prison and were really badly abused. When we went in earlier, it was, you know, nothing's ever reasonable in these incarceration facilities, but nobody really got beaten in the jails. This time, though, the prison guards really roughed up a lot of people. There was sexual violence that was involved in it. It was in a prison where there were Palestinians, and the guards that were with our people, they had been doing things to Palestinians that just were horrible, and so they did some on the international delegates that were on that. And then from there, now we are working on even larger flotilla, an even larger flotilla. Now that brings us to 2026. We now have three different groups that are working on boats to go to Gaza. We have in Barcelona, Spain, we have the Global Samud flotilla that has just left Barcelona with around 40 boats again. Then I am in Italy, having just ridden one of our boats from Rome down to Napoli, and our vessel called the Adala will be coming down to more southern Italy, Cetrado, where it's meeting up with the Thousand Madeleine boats, which are 22 boats that are already here in this tiny port in more southern Italy. The Freedom Flotilla Coalition that I've been a part of since 2010, we have boats that have joined in with all of these. So we really have three organizations that are working to bring attention to what's going on in Gaza, using the vessels to get people around the world to remember what is happening in Gaza, what is happening in the West Bank, what is happening in Lebanon, what is happening, you know, in Iran, that we have to challenge the Israeli government on many levels, on many issues. And for us U.S. citizens, we have to challenge our own government. We have to force our government to stop this. Wholesale, whatever Israel wants, Israel gets. We've got to get our politicians to stop doing this. So that's kind of a rundown, and we'll be sailing from Italy within about 10 days, and we'll be meeting up with the Global Samud group that's already on the way. We'll have, probably 700 people that will be a part of all of this or more.
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7: Well, we always appreciate and have for the past 16 years the support of listeners of WBAI and people all over the United States and all over the world. 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
3: Anne Wright, we thank you so much for your work and for joining us today here on Law and Disorder. 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
7: Well, thank you very much.
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4: We the people face a certain immediate future of increasing hardship and increasingly authoritarian repression. Many of us are hoping to vote Trump and his MAGA gang out of office 7 months from now in 2026 congressional elections. But will the elections take place, and if so, under what restrictions? The Voting Rights Act, which protected black people, has been gutted. MAGA's SAFE Act makes it difficult for women to vote who have taken their husband's last name and now need to provide passports to show their identity. A lot of people in this country don't even have a passport. Mail-in voting is sought to be prohibited. It is naive to think that the detention camps being built from one end of the country to the other are only for undocumented migrants. On September 29 of this year, Trump signed National Security Memorandum No. 7, which listed crimes of political opposition that he wanted prosecuted. Then his Attorney General Pam Bundy, made another list of the possible laws that could be used for the prosecution. The criminal prosecution of political opponents who hold progressive ideas has yet to be carried out in the country. ICE's budget is larger than the combined budgets of all the police departments and all the sheriff's departments in the country. ICE has started purchasing long rifles, not just pistols. What for? The people who are recruited by ICE are signed up in places like gun shows and offered $50,000 in signing bonuses. Economically, things have gone south in a hurry. Because of the American-Israeli aggressive war against Iran, oil prices have shot up, increasing costs like filling up your gas tank or putting food on the table. Trump wants the military budget to go from $1 trillion up to $1.5 trillion. We speak today with returning guest, Seattle socialist Keshama Sawant. She is a contributor to the recently published Law and Disorder book, From the Flag to the Cross, Fascism American Style, writing the last chapter on what is to be done. Sawant recently served on the Seattle City Council, where she led the fight to secure the highest minimum wage, now over $20 an hour, in the country. Although we are prohibited by law in endorsing her campaign, she's now running for Congress in the 9th Congressional District and advocating a general strike. Keshama Sawant, a hearty welcome back to Law and Disorder Radio.
7: Thank you so much for having me.
4: Keshama, we live in a constitutional democracy, however limited by race and class, which is rapidly disappearing under the Trump and MAGA assault. Since the enormous outpouring on March 28th in some 3,300 venues across the country involving over 7 million people, there's been talk of a general strike. I want to ask you about your understanding of what a general strike is. My understanding is that it's a coordinated effort in which a critical mass of the working class brings the whole economy to a grinding halt until such times as their demands are met. What is your understanding?
7: Yes, I think that is the fundamental understanding that we need about what a strike is in the first place. Just, you know, before we talk about the general strike, a strike action is not merely a protest. It's an action in which workers at a workplace collectively withhold their labor in order to force the bosses to concede to demands often related to wages and workplace conditions, but also strike actions can be used impactfully for political demands also, like ending ICE terror, for example, demands that affect the working class as a whole and not just that workplace. And strikes are based on the fundamental reality of global capitalism, that the economic engine of profits of the billionaires and multimillionaires is derived directly from the labor of billions of workers. You know, wages, as we know, represent a fraction of the production and wealth that workers generate from their labor. The rest of what we produce is taken from us by the capitalists. But however, because all wealth is derived from our labor, workers have the ability to shut down profits for the bosses by shutting down production. In fact, this is our biggest possible leverage to win our demands. And when this type of strike action is done on a city-wide or a region-wide or a nationwide basis, where we shut down not just one workplace or one corporation, but shut down the profits of all the major corporations in that given region, that counts as a general strike.
3: Chama, the talk among people involved in the No King's Day action, and in fact the decision really that they've now made, is that on May 1st there should be no school, no work, no shopping. Is that the same as a general strike?
7: I think the protests in Minneapolis on January 23rd, and then, as you both mentioned, the tremendous protests of mobilizing 7 million workers on March 28th, all of this is an important indicator of how the vast majority of the American working class, tens of millions of working people, are extremely angry at Trump's ICE terror, at Trump's war on Iran, at the genocide in Gaza, at the cost of living crisis, at the mass firings of federal public sector workers, at assault on Medicare and Medicaid. All of that, there's huge anger, and all of that anger is prompting working people to carry out these types of protest actions. Unfortunately, simply saying no school, no work, no shopping does not count as a general strike or strike of any kind, because as I was saying earlier,
8: the essential aspect of a strike action, what makes a strike action powerful for the working class against the billionaires and multimillionaires, is the ability to shut down profit making. So if many of us individually say we're not going to shop on a given day or we're not going to work on a given day, that does nothing whatsoever to shut down the profit making machine of the bosses. And so in the absence of that, it does not count as a general strike. But what it does show is the willingness right now of a mass of working people to take action. Actually, in my 18 years of activism as a Marxist, I've never seen, like today, I've never seen such openness to general strike or the idea of a strike action. But what we face right now in society in America is a chasm between the anger of the mass of the working class and their willingness to fight back, including to go on strike, including a general strike, but a chasm between that and the leadership that's on offer. And unfortunately, May 1st, very likely is not going to be a general strike day, because the overwhelming majority of the labor leadership is actually not organizing for a general strike. It's not calling for general strike. In fact, the majority of the labor leadership right now is playing the role of a gatekeeper, meaning they're actually preventing strike actions from happening, and which is why we need militant left-wing working class alternatives, which is also why we are running our campaign for the U.S. Congress.
4: Kishama, in Minneapolis in 1934, there was a successful general strike in that city. Can you talk to us about what terms the strike was organized, what was involved, who were the leaders, and what was the general ramification of its victory?
8: Yes, that event, the 1934 general strike by the rank and file Teamsters in Minneapolis, was a watershed moment for U.S. history. In fact, it really changed the course of history of the United States. It was the biggest single biggest component that forced FDR, the Democratic president at the time, to concede on a New Deal. The New Deal was not something that FDR gave out of his benevolence. FDR was the most premium representative of the capitalist class at that time. But the general strike in Minneapolis scared the living daylights out of the capitalist class, because they could see that there was potential for actual revolutionary fervor and revolutionary movements among the working class. So what was the Teamster general strike in 1934? It was Local 574 in Minneapolis, which led the citywide general strike. The strike was led by, and the reason the strike became such a turning point in U.S. history, was that it was led by Marxist rank and file Teamster worker leaders who demonstrated a brilliant example of class struggle unionism as opposed to business unionism. And this strike opened the door for a resurgent labor movement. And what I mean by class struggle unionism is that is the opposite of business unionism. Business unionism is this idea that labor leaders accept that capitalism is the only system that's possible, which means the best thing they can do for their own careers and for their own comfortable life is to make peace with the capitalist class, in other words, with the bosses. And so they see their role not as fighting for the working class, as organizing militant struggle of their rank and file members, but they see their role as trying to mediate between the bosses and the workers. This idea of business unionism completely prevails the labor movement, and it has prevailed for the last 50 years. It has been the downfall of the labor movement. The Minneapolis general strike and the Marxist rank and file leaders of that strike had the completely opposite idea, which is class struggle unionism, which recognizes that under capitalism, the only way workers can win any victories, let alone substantive victories, is by going on strike, and understanding that neither the bosses nor their political parties, which in the U.S. it's the Democrats and Republicans, that they are not going to be on the side of the workers, and that we need to build independent struggle. So in that strike, the Marxist leaders organized coal drivers, which was a section of the workers in the city, but they didn't stop there. They broadened the working class solidarity beyond their immediate workplace actions, and they started organizing among the working class people across the city, and they built, which was all essential groundwork for the mass action. And so on that basis, on the basis of building militant solidarity on a working class basis across workplaces, across trades, that is how they were able to bring the working class in the city of Minneapolis together. Because of that solidarity, they were able to withstand attacks not only from the capitalist class, the bosses themselves, but also the Democratic Party at that time. They made many attempts to break the strike, and there were also actually the police in that city brutally murdered workers on the picket line. And the governor at that time of Minnesota, Governor Floyd Olson, who was supposedly a progressive pro-worker governor, he's also found this to be a threat, the strike to be a threat, and he declared martial law, and he broke the strike. But at the same time, the support for the strike was so powerful that the workers were able to win all their demands. And it is a brilliant example of what we need today, which is rather than having leadership that tries to make peace with the bosses, but instead we need a rank and file uprising.
3: Mm-hmm. Well, I wonder, Kashambi, you were elected now to the Seattle City Council, and you were the only socialist serving on the council at the time, and you served for 10 years and accomplished a great deal despite that fact. Can you share with us some of the lessons you learned from your experience? I mean, how, for example, did you win the largest minimum wage in America, which now, because of an escalation clause, I think is at $20.76 an hour? Talk to us about some of your successes, despite your loneliness on that city council.
8: Yes, it's a very important question. In fact, it's the central question, I think, that the working class should be answering right now, is how did we provide this unique example? Tragically for the working class, it's a unique example in our times of how we can apply the class struggle-based fighting strategy and win historic victories. And in fact, that minimum wage you mentioned, Jim, is actually $21.30 an hour this year. It went up again because one of the battles that we won during the fight for the minimum wage increase, and at that time it was a fight for $15 an hour, we actually won a very important battle in that larger war, which was the fight for inflation increases in the minimum wage. In fact, the Democratic Party, which, as you said, all of them were Democrats. I was the lone socialist. The Democratic Party politicians fought doggedly on behalf of the billionaires and multimillionaires and tried to eke out every possible corporate loophole in our $15 legislation. And one of the battles they tried to wage against us, and attacks they tried to wage against us, was taking away inflation increases from us. But we fought back, the working class, alongside my lone socialist city council, fought back, and we won inflation increases. And that's why we have by far, Seattle's minimum wage is highest in the nation at $21.30 an hour today. And the reason we won it was because we used the same type of strategy that the Marxist rank and file Teamsters used in Minneapolis in 1934. This is also the strategy of Lenin and Trotsky and other Bolshevik leaders and the working class in Russia that won the Russian Revolution, which, in my view, is the most progressive event in modern human history. And that strategy, first of all, fundamentally recognizes that the capitalist system and its representatives will never be on our side, which means that the status quo of capitalism is class war. That is always there. Capitalism means class war, which means that, what it meant was that when I was elected, I understood that I'm not going there thinking that the Democratic politicians are my colleagues. I clearly understood that because the Democratic and Republican Party, despite their superficial differences, represent the capitalist class, that the Democrats on the council are not my colleagues, quote unquote colleagues. They are our class enemy. And so even though, as you said, I was technically lonely on the city council, I was never alone because I used my office to mobilize and organize tens of thousands of Seattle's working class people and bring that working class, organized working class might to bear against the Democratic Party. And one of the tactics we used as part of the class struggle strategy was to present a credible threat to the Democratic Party and the Chamber of Commerce and the billionaires. So to give you an example, during the $15 an hour minimum wage movement, our 15 now movement, in addition to the legislation we brought to City Hall for the minimum wage increase, we also launched a ballot initiative. We launched a 15 now ballot initiative, and we collected thousands of petition signatures for that ballot initiative, and we made that a credible threat. In other words, those signatures, those thousands of signatures, made it very clear to the Democratic establishment in Seattle that if they didn't concede to our demands and pass the minimum wage increase through a city council vote, that we were completely prepared to go to the ballot, you know, use the ballot initiative and go directly to the voters, and that we had a high chance of winning, because by that time, the opinion polls in Seattle showed that there was tremendous support for $15 an hour. In fact, one of the last polls showed that the support was near 75-80%. And so creating a credible threat is an important tactic as part of the class struggle strategy. And the other thing I'll mention is that the character of the movement, when you use a class struggle strategy, the character of the movement is of a fighting nature, meaning we don't, when we organize hundreds of working class people to go to City Hall for public testimony, public comment, our working people didn't go to City Hall and say, please, council members, do the right thing. We said, this so-and-so council member by name, we called them out by name and said, you claim to be a progressive Democrat. If you vote no on this legislation, then you don't have the right to call yourself progressive and we need to throw you out of office. So it was this kind of combative fighting character to the movement that really put pressure on individual Democrats who are all careerist politicians. And we put a political price tag on their careers that if they voted no on 15, they were going to pay such a steep price in terms of their political reputation getting damaged in the eyes of the working class people that it forced them to vote yes.
4: This is Attorney Michael Smith. I'm here with my co-host and former law partner, Jim Lafferty. We're speaking with Kashama Sawant, who at one time was on the Seattle City Council as a socialist. Kashama, why do you say that the only way to win is to build a fighting independent movement and that the Democratic Party is the single most crucial obstacle to overcome?
8: So if you look at the genocide and the war, Iran war, the genocide was started under Biden, and many Democrats voted, including my opponent, Congressmember Adam Smith, who's a warmongering Democrat, voted to send tens of billions of dollars for the genocide in Gaza. Adam Smith and other Democrats have also voted to create ICE and to fund ICE. The Democratic Party, including progressives like AOC, voted to break the railroad worker strike. And so if you look at the agenda of the Democratic Party throughout the ages, it has been very much akin to the Republican Party. And like I said, there are some superficial differences between the two parties. Obviously, there's difference in rhetoric and all of that. But ultimately, they represent the interests of the billionaire class. And the proof of all of this is in the actual facts. So look at how, with one elected office as a revolutionary socialist, we were able to completely transform Seattle's political landscape. In fact, the Seattle Times, which is no fan of mine, admitted publicly that actually we were making the $15 victory happen at lightning speed, and that we arrived, you know, with one elected office, we were able to commandeer the city's political agenda. We won unprecedented renters' rights. We defeated Jeff Bezos. We defeated billionaire Jeff Bezos and won the Amazon tax, which raises hundreds of millions of dollars every year for publicly owned rent-controlled affordable housing. Compare all of this to what the Democrats in Congress have done. For example, the Democratic Party not only has over 100 self-described progressives, you know, if you go and look at the website of the Congressional Progressive Caucus, not only that, the Democrats have had a Democrat in the White House and a majority in both the houses of the Congress, meaning the House and the Senate. They've had what they call trifecta many times. They had it under Clinton, they had it under Obama, they had it under Biden. And each time, what did they do with a Democrat in the White House and a majority in both houses of Congress? Under Clinton, you got an obscene expansion of the mass incarceration system, which has been completely detrimental to poor and black households. We got the destruction of welfare under Clinton, and we got the first big attack on Medicare and Medicaid, you know, through his Balanced Budget Act in 1997, which was, again, all of these policies were bipartisan, Republican and Democrat. All of these things happened under Clinton, and many of them happened under a Democratic majority in Congress. Under Obama, again, there were 2 years of a majority of the Democrats in the U.S. Congress. And what did we get for that? What we got was Obama and the Democrats playing the role of arch gatekeepers against any question of universal health care. We didn't even get a public option, a strong public option out of it. Obama's job number one was to keep the door shut on universal health care, on, you know, single payer health care. And the entire Democratic Party joined in that agenda. Obama's administration also attacked multiple nations in the Middle East and Asia. You know, the military apparatus, the ICE apparatus, the border control apparatus, all of this was expanded under Obama. Obama came to be known as the deporter in chief. Then again, under Biden, the Democrats had a period where they could have done all kinds of things, good things, if they claim, you know, if they claim to be progressive, they could have done progressive things. But under Biden and a Democratic majority, we did not even get a $15 minimum wage. The national minimum wage is still at a disgraceful $7.25, and the minimum wage for tipped workers is $2.13. I mean, can you believe it? This is the state of affairs under the Democratic Party. And we didn't get any universal health care under Biden either. They didn't even make the ACA enhanced subsidies permanent. And instead, what we got was a genocide. And so this is the track record of the Democratic Party. And unfortunately, both of the Democrats and Republicans, you know, unfortunately for the working class, neither of them represents us. And in fact, you don't have to take my word for it. Actually, the majority of working class people in America understand this. So that is why you have an unprecedented situation where Trump is extremely unpopular. He has gone down to historical levels of unpopularity. And yet the Democratic Party also has gone down to historical levels of unpopularity. In fact, for the first time in a midterm year, we have even though the president is a Republican and is very hated by the working class, despite all of that, the Republican Party has a net 5 percentage point favorability rating against the Democratic Party. And that doesn't mean people like the Republicans either. Both parties are unpopular, but it's an unprecedented event where working class people understand that the Democratic Party does not represent them either. What has been missing here? The missing thing, the conspicuous by absence, is an independent left militant alternative, which is why our campaign for U.S. Congress, our campaign for a revolutionary socialist for the U.S. Congress is so crucial, because it offers that concrete alternative that working people are looking for. The majority of working class people right now are attracted to independent politics. The problem is that you don't have any force, whether the labor leadership or the NGO leadership or the liberal leadership. None of these people are willing to break from the Democrats and actually do what's needed, which is what we are doing through our campaign for the U.S. Congress.
3: Speaking of that, you left the city council in Seattle, Washington, and now you're running for the U.S. House of Representatives in the 9th District.

0: agree with us that we need this type of class struggle strategy that we used so effectively in Seattle. It is an organization that recognizes the program of Worker Strike Back, which our rank and file members voted democratically on to approve at our inaugural convention last year, in February of last year. What we say is that the Democratic and Republican parties both are parties of the billionaire class, and that we need a new party for the working class, and that we need working people to get organized independently. And that organization, Worker Strike Back, has already won some really crucial victories, like in Washington State. Our members, who are also members of the public sector unions here, brought resolutions in their unions against the budget cuts that were announced by the Democratic governor and the Democratic-dominated state legislature, and we were able to defeat them on billions of dollars of budget cuts that they were going to carry out. And so that shows the power of these ideas combined with working class action. You know, ideas are only as useful as, you know, the rank and file that are able to carry out those ideas in action. And so when you have a combination of that, that becomes a deadly combination, and that we are able to win victories. And so the Worker Strike Back has endorsed our campaign. Worker Strike Back is not directly running the campaign because they are not legally allowed to. They are a nonprofit organization. However, Worker Strike Back members have democratically voted to endorse our campaign, and many individual Worker Strike Back members are campaigning alongside us. We have more than 800 volunteers who have, they're not all Worker Strike Back members, but many of them are, but we have 800 working class volunteers already who have volunteered to our campaign, canvassed with our campaign in our district in Washington State. We have over 4,100 working class donors from every part of our district, but also from every state in the nation, and also Washington, D.C. and Puerto Rico. This is a national campaign, and working people recognize it as a national campaign. If elected, and we have a real shot at getting elected, but we need everyone who's listening to this to get involved with us at ShamaSawant.org. But we have pledged that if elected, I will turn my congressional inauguration in Washington, D.C. into a mass rally of 10,000 people and immediately start using my elected position and the momentum from that victory in the same way that I did it in Seattle, which is to organize millions of workers nationally. It will be a national platform, so we will be able to address millions of workers nationally to begin building movements to end all U.S. military aid to Israel and to win free healthcare for all funded by taxing the rich.
1: Kashama, unfortunately, we're running out of our allotted time, but we want to know, let's talk about what you think we should be doing. What's going to take to make a general strike?
0: What it will take is, first of all, the organizing of millions of working people who have already reached the conclusion that the Democratic Party doesn't work for us. The Republican Party is certainly not on our side. And like I said, there is huge support for independent politics. What we need is leadership to organize a mass of working class people into action. And working class people have certainly shown they're willing to be in action. That is not the obstacle. You know, the willingness or consciousness of working people is not the obstacle. The obstacle is leadership of ideas and strategy. And that is where we are falling short. Unfortunately, the tragic situation of the labor leadership being business unionist. So there is no straightforward answer to this question. But what I would really strongly urge your listeners is to join Worker Strike Back at workerstrikeback.org, because as far as I know, it is one of the rare organizations that is actually providing the strategy for fight back. And this strategy has been tried and tested.
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0: You can either join Worker Strike Back, or you can follow our campaign, ShamaSawant.org. So you can follow Worker Strike Back at workerstrikeback.org, all one word, Worker Strike Back. Or you can follow our campaign at ShamaSawant.org. But I would urge your listeners to do both, because we need both to build this campaign, and we need to build Worker Strike Back nationally, because it cannot just be about one election year. It has to be about building the strength and organizing of the working class on an ongoing basis. But one concrete thing I'll mention, which is very urgent, is that the primary election in Washington State is on the first Tuesday of August. So we have a few months here in which to build a phenomenal campaign. And that campaign, there is real potential, like on the ground. But we are limited by the fact that we are not a corporate campaign. Obviously, we are never going to take corporate money. What we

0: have stacked against us is the entire might of the Democratic establishment, the Republican Party, Trump-supporting corporate landlords who have always been against us, and also we have the Zionist lobby, AIPAC, the weapons manufacturing pact, the crypto and AI money. So we have all of this stacked against us. The only way we can overcome this opposition is if tens of thousands of working class people not only donate to our campaign, but also get involved.
1: Well, Kashama Sawant, thank you very much for being on Law and Disorder.
0: Thank you so much for having me.
2: Thank you. Thank you. And I thank our listeners for joining us here today on Law and Disorder, and I urge you all to visit our website, lawanddisorder.org. 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

0: Welcome to Counterspin, your weekly look behind the headlines. I'm Janine Jackson. This week on Counterspin, as a radio producer, you get pitches. I will paraphrase one I got this week. Dear Janine, the United States and Israel launched attacks on Iranian military targets and leaders this weekend. Iran's supreme leader, Ayatollah Khamenei, was killed, as were key Iranian leaders. President Trump is urging Iranians to rise up and overthrow the regime. What will the impact be on the economy? On Wall Street? What does this mean for markets and investors going forward? I am then offered a guest who will tell listeners that, quote, concerns about the attacks causing economic chaos are overblown. The markets will panic initially and then stabilize, close quote. And most importantly, quote, this ends the uncertainty that was impacting the markets over Iran. And if American and Israeli objectives are met, it could lead to dramatically reduced gas prices long term, close quote. No mention of parents in Manab who dropped their daughters off at school March 3rd and now have to bury them. What's losing a child when we're talking about you, maybe or maybe not, paying less at the pump? Am I right? It would be one thing if it were a guy at the end of the bar. But we have official, smart people news media instructing us how we should think and feel about attacks paid for with our sometimes important tax dollars, raining horror on Iranians whose crime is that they didn't overthrow their disapproved leadership. Ask yourself if you want that to be the criterion for violent aggression around the world. It's hard to parse U.S. corporate news coverage of the attacks on Iran if you are not willing to let go of the idea that might does not, in fact, make right, along with your ideas about what a better world could look like. That's why we grow our critical faculties and support media that, whatever else they do, don't tell us that the U.S. and Israel killing Iranian schoolgirls is just something to consume with your breakfast cereal. Gregory Shupak is an academic and activist, as well as author of The Wrong Story, Palestine, Israel, and the Media from OR Books. We'll talk with him about the U.S. war on Iran this week on Counterspin. That's coming up. You're listening to Counterspin, brought to you each week by the Media Watch Group FAIR. Every day is a good day to recognize the substantive differences between the corporate news media who fire hose at us every day and alternative outlets that you might need to seek out, whose journalism is shaped by a different bottom line. But when the country you live in launches an illegal, unprovoked assault against another sovereign country, that's an excellent time to look at those differences. Outlets like Dropsite News, Mondo Weiss, In These Times, The Nation are bringing us critical assessments of the Trump White House's shifting rationales for their attacks on Iran, along with voices from the people in the region on the ground who have a historical understanding that precedes the last presidential election. Corporate media are reporting the assassination of Iran's supreme leader, Ali Khamenei, as a cool, slick techno operation, in critic Adam Johnson's phrase, while USA Today fearmongers with an explainer headed, U.S. on high alert for homeland attacks by Iran. What to know? Well, what to know starts with the brain teaser that the FBI and DHS are, quote, on war footing due to Iran's long history of plotting retaliatory attacks, close quote. If you can buy that premise, elite media assume you will buy the bit of yet another U.S. war on a sovereign nation that no intelligence suggested posed an imminent threat and that the majority of the U.S. public oppose. But that will cause death and destruction and be used as an excuse for why you can't have health care. Here to help us sift through news media that appear either vehemently or lazily uninterested in history or humanity is Gregory Shupak. He teaches media studies and English at the University of Guelph in Toronto. He's author of The Wrong Story, Palestine, Israel, and the Media from OR Books. He joins us now by phone. Welcome back to Counterspin, Gregory Shupak.
1: It's good to be back. Thanks for having me.
0: Well, listeners will understand we are recording on March 5th, and many things are happening as we speak and certainly will have happened by the time that they hear this. That said, some things will still be true. At the risk of sounding naive or redundant, except that if you read the news, you know they still need saying, the U.S. and Israel strikes on Iran, the murdering of schoolgirls, the assassination of Khamenei, are illegal, unprovoked, and unpopular. Yes?
1: Yeah, certainly. And I think that, you know, it's interesting to observe the, you know, disjuncture between what's been pretty thoroughly a kind of media full court press in support of the war, on the one hand, and on the other hand, the lack of public support for it.
0: Right.
1: And yet, I think it's also the case that war propaganda to be effective, it doesn't necessarily have to result in the population being enthusiastic about it. The main thing it needs to accomplish is to plant enough doubt, sow enough confusion, mm-hmm. that people aren't organizing in large enough numbers to bring it to a halt. And so I don't think the yardstick of the effectiveness of propaganda is solely does the public support it to, for example, the very high degree that they did at the outset of the Iraq invasion.
0: Right, which I always want to put an asterisk on because that high support was right before the invasion. And if you go back a couple weeks earlier, the U.S. population was not even supportive of the Iraq invasion.
1: Yes.
0: You know, like, I appreciate that talking point. And at the same time, I think, like, if you move those polls back a couple of weeks, people were asking, why are we going to invade Iraq? You know, as a New Yorker, we were reeling from the attacks,
1: yeah.
0: but it wasn't a cry for war. But I appreciate, though, still the distinction. And it has to do, I guess, with maybe something that the people, if not the politicians, have learned.
1: Yeah, I absolutely think that a lot more of the population understands the costs of these types of adventures. And yet, That is still not kind of materializing in organized public opposition. And there are a lot of factors that explain that, not all of which have to do with corporate media propaganda, but I think that that is one noteworthy feature that, you know, is, of course, a through line through so many of the U.S.-led wars in the post-1945 era, that even regardless of where public support is at, it takes quite a while, as it did in Vietnam, for example, for really large-scale, mass-effective opposition to materialize, and that's if it ever does.
0: Well, let's get into the media coverage that I know you've been, unfortunately, steeping yourself in. Some news media seem to feel that noting Trump's shifting rationales for the aggression on Iran is the same as interrogating them, but it sort of feels like they're just waiting for him to land on one that they can get behind. But certainly it's meaningful that President Trump keeps saying something different about why we're doing this.
1: Yeah, absolutely. And I don't know, it's always hard to parse with him and also his administration, how much of this, of the inconsistency in their talking points has to do with, you know, just a deliberate strategy versus incoherence.
0: Right.
1: But certainly, you know, in the initial 24 hours, Trump was pretty clear that the goals included regime change, where they seem to have backed off of that since then. But it is, as you say, rather a weak criticism of the war to just say Trump is being unclear, or to emphasize, as the New York Times first editorial on the attack did, there is this focus on, well, the way that Trump communicated with the American population, which was dropping a video in the middle of the night. And yes, that is an absurd way to, frankly, avoid democratic engagement. However, if Trump had some sort of town hall meeting and this was still what was happening, it's not as if his method of communication matters more or as much as the fact of carrying out this war in the first place. And I'd say the same thing about the criticisms that we saw in that Times editorial and in the Washington Post editorial as well about Trump's failure to get congressional authorization for this war. I understand why that matters within the context of the American system. At the same time, if he had got it, the war would still be, you know, an act of aggression under international law. It's kind of secondary for those living outside U.S. borders, whether Trump kind of follows the Constitution to the letter or not. Again, I agree it would be better if the, you know, proper democratic protocols were followed, but I don't think that that's salient here. And it's sort of picking at the edges to foreground those criticisms of the war rather than foregrounding the fact that what he's doing was described at the Nuremberg tribunals after the Second World War as the supreme international crime. And the reason it was called that was because the act of international aggression, that is to say starting a war, means that those who start the war are responsible for all horrors that take place within the context of that war. So however this unfolds and whatever all, you know, ghastly casualty figures we end up at and whatever manner those deaths happen to unfold, all of that is laid at the doorstep of the aggressor, the U.S. and Israel. So that's really where the emphasis ought to be, much more so than on this kind of proceduralism.
0: Absolutely. And, you know, it's amazing how far we've come from Nuremberg, you know, to the point where I think it's fair to say that a lot of corporate news media, foreign policy coverage gives you the feeling that diplomacy is for the weak. And in this conversation, the U.S. was purportedly in diplomatic conversations. I mean, was in diplomatic conversations with Iran, moderated by the head of Oman. We never heard that those conversations broke down, but suddenly then the U.S. is unleashing fatal aggression. And so how are we to think about diplomatic conversations when this can happen in the midst of them? It sort of feels like it's a joke on us.
1: Yeah, I mean, it looks like it was probably just a stalled tactic by the U.S. to get their ducks in order for the war. And in terms of the media coverage, I mean, I think they mostly, since the war was launched, pretend that those discussions were not even happening. Mm-hmm. And the reason they do, or they lie about them, but the reason why they often pretend they weren't happening is because what was coming out of those negotiations completely undermines the argument, which is one of their central pro-war talking points, that supposedly these attacks on Iran are justified because the government of Iran allegedly might or someday could be pursuing nuclear weapons. Hours before the U.S.-Israeli strikes began, the Omani foreign minister, Badr al-Busaidi, went on CBS Face the Nation and said that Iran had agreed to effectively take steps that would make it impossible for it to build a nuclear weapon. To be more specific, the Iranians had agreed to zero enrichment, mm-hmm. without which you cannot build a nuclear bomb. That's completely expunged from the corporate record that I've seen, and certainly from the editorials in the major or papers that I've looked at in the Fair piece that I've been working on this week, which are from the Washington Post, the Wall Street Journal, and the New York Times. In addition, we also have statements from the International Atomic Energy Agency, specifically from Rafael Grossi, the Director General of the IAEA. He said in late February, second half of February, that he had not seen any indication that Iran was currently working to develop a nuclear weapon. That's really pretty important and is not in any of the initial responses to the war. Now, Grossi came out and said that, reiterated this point on, I think it was Monday, a couple days into the aggression against Iran, and that got a little bit of coverage. But in the initial commentary where you had this kind of specter of non-existent Iranian nukes, it might have been helpful to point out that whenever Trump makes reference to the Iranian nuclear program, there's really no proof that, according to the IAEA, that it's even working on developing a nuclear weapon.
0: Exactly.
1: Let alone having one, you know, imminently.
0: Let alone having one within reach of California.
1: Yeah, exactly. And that's, again, to say nothing of what happened in Oman, which is that in these indirect U.S.-Iranian talks, Iran had apparently agreed to zero enrichment, which would make building a bomb impossible. So it was a charade, the negotiations, or at least a charade on the U.S. part, I should say.
0: Yeah.
1: And it would be nice if the U.S. population had some insight into that, not only for this bloodbath, which is going to drag on who knows how long and kill, you know, just unthinkable volumes of people, as it already has killed over 1,200 in the first 6 days, 1,200 in Iran, I should say, other numbers in some of the other countries in the region, dozens in Lebanon, which is a direct corollary of attacking Iran. Yeah, it would also be nice if the public had just another kind of reminder of how little the U.S. government can be trusted and on these matters, because I don't think that this aggression against Iran will be the last time that the U.S. attacks the country. And so the further that people can kind of develop a consciousness around imperialist lies, the better in terms of the capacity to resist those wars.
0: Absolutely. And on the nuclear question, and I would ask folks to look at FAIR.org. We've talked about this many times over the years. There is zero evidence that Iran is developing a nuclear weapon. And in fact, international agencies, as you've said, the IAEA and others have assessed that, have looked into that. Even the United States intelligence doesn't say that Iran is developing a nuclear weapon. And I would encourage folks to read the coverage carefully, because you hear nuclear program, you know, nuclear energy, and then you're meant to just elide that into weaponry.
1: Yeah.
0: And then further, and I mean, just to take us back to basics, the U.S. has nuclear weapons. Israel has nuclear weapons. And so the idea that the price of participating in serious people foreign policy conversation is to accept that some countries should have nuclear weapons, and others, if they look like they might be able to potentially develop them, well, we need to bomb them off the map. That is weird. That is not a logical, humane understanding of anything.
1: Yeah, absolutely. And it's also worth pointing out that, and I meant to get to this point a moment ago, it's also worth pointing out that there's no basis for the idea that, let's say, Iran was developing nuclear weapons, and, you know, we had good reason to believe that. The IAEA said they found proof, whatever. Okay? Let's say that was happening. There's still no doctrine in international law that justifies a preventative or preemptive war to disarm Iran. So it's basically irrelevant whether Iran was developing nuclear weapons or not. That's not relevant to the question, do the U.S. and Israel have the right to attack it? They don't.
0: Well, you know, I don't see silver linings, especially except for increased awareness, right, of horrors and of falsities, and maybe an increased ability to address them, which is, I think, what we're talking about. This is a big question that I hope you can answer short. But, you know, for many listeners, you look at a globe, countries are two different colors. That means they're different countries. But this is obviously a regional operation. It always has been. For layperson's ears, what should we be thinking about in terms of the region? By which I mean, what headlines are we as U.S. media consumers going to be suddenly surprised by in a month? We're going to hear about Lebanon. We're going to hear about, you know, what situation should we be looking out for in terms of the region, in terms of the impact of this U.S. aggression?
1: Yeah, the U.S. and Israel, but, you know, Israel's kind of taking the lead on it, with regard to Lebanon, are essentially issuing decrees ordering South Lebanese people to evacuate that portion of the country south of the Litani River, which is, you know, a mass displacement of the population, just as we saw in Lebanon when Israel was attacking it in fall 2024, and just as we've seen in Gaza as well. It seems, based on some of the Israeli rhetoric, that there is an appetite inside Israel to get a permanent foothold in Lebanon. And so I think that, just as they've done not only with, obviously, Palestinian land, but also Syria, so I think that there's a very real risk that Israel, with U.S. support, is going to try to build bases, if not outright settlements, in Lebanese territory and keep as much of southern Lebanon as they can. And so you'll hear probably a lot about efforts to disarm Hezbollah and efforts to cast Lebanese society as a whole as against Hezbollah, or prevent them as some sort of rogue operation that has no support in Lebanon, rather than what they are, which is at this point a major political player that has twice in recent years performed better than any other political organization in the country's elections. They're at this point an intrinsic kind of fabric of Lebanese society. It's not to say that they enjoy majority support or anything like that, but I think you're going to see a lot of one-dimensional demonization of Hezbollah to justify something that could push Lebanon dangerously close to another civil war. That is to say, if the Lebanese central government tries to disarm Hezbollah, which they may not do because they don't really have the capacity to disarm them, but they might try at the behest of the U.S. and Israel and with their support. But certainly what we're already seeing is mass violence against Lebanese people being carried out by Israel with U.S. support, and that I think there's a real risk that that will translate into an attempt to hold on to Lebanese territory for the long term. So I think that's a major regional flashpoint. Certainly Yemen and the Red Sea surrounding it, because Ansar Allah, which is often referred to as the Houthis in the mainstream media, is again involved in the U.S.-Israeli aggression against Iran, just as they have been at various points involved in supporting Palestinian resistance to genocide. And so I wouldn't be surprised at all if we hear rationalizations in corporate media for attacks on Yemen that will be justified, as previous attacks in Yemen have been, in terms of saying, well, the Houthis, as Ansar Allah is typically called, are interfering with shipping in the region. Mm-hmm. They're firing weaponry at Israel. So for these reasons, the U.S. itself, perhaps, or if not them, then Israel needs to ramp up airstrikes against Yemen. Yeah. And it's worth noting that the areas where Ansar Allah holds power is roughly, depending on which estimate you look at, 70-80% of the population of Yemen. Already the country is ravaged by a disastrous U.S.-Saudi war from 2015 onward to a ceasefire a few years back. By some measures, the poorest country in the region. So I think Yemen will definitely be another focal point where you'll see corporate media trying to soften up the population to accept more grotesque violence being inflicted upon the people of Yemen.
0: Absolutely. Well, I don't want to end there. So let me ask you finally, we do see that these things are not popular. They're not supported. Whether or not the people who oppose this U.S. aggression have the levers of power to change it is its own question. But I do take heart in the fact that folks see through it. It is very hard to sell killing schoolgirls who showed up to play volleyball. That's a hard sell, you know. It takes a lot of work to sell that narrative. And I think that people are resisting it and are girding themselves against it. But how do we do that? How do we get ourselves as citizens in a place in the U.S. and Canada, as I know where you are, and there are analogous issues, how do we gird ourselves? How do we prepare ourselves to stay critical and stay human in the midst of this?
1: Well, I'm going to kind of venture that just simply by virtue of listening to this, much of the audience already has a pretty good moral compass in terms of understanding that the lives of Iranian school children matter just as much as the lives of the children at the school down the street from wherever you live.
0: Mm-hmm.
1: So I'm quite sure that most people listening will be on solid ground there. There is, unfortunately, a segment of the population in both of our countries that doesn't see it that way. But I do think that cutting through the propaganda is not only something that happens in the form of writing articles and independent media, as much as I obviously think those things are important. But, you know, popular organizing, popular education, mm-hmm. these are spaces as well where that counter propaganda can take place, right? Resistance to propaganda. That happens at rallies. That happens at teach-ins. That can happen, you know, frankly, at a conversation you strike up with your relative or your friend. So, you know, it is something that some of us get to do the flashy, fun things like write articles, but that's only one part of it. And it's not necessarily the most effective. It's certainly not the only effective form of what is frankly just very slow and at times halting work of building resistance to imperialist warfare. So sometimes you might text your mom and provide a little bit of information about how to understand Hezbollah a bit better than what clever media offers, and that can go a long way.
0: All right, we'll end there for now. We've been speaking with Gregory Shupak, academic and activist, and author of The Wrong Story, Palestine, Israel, and the Media, available from OR Books. Thank you so much, Greg Shupak, for joining us this week on Counterspin.
1: Yeah, thanks again for having me.
0: And that's it for Counterspin for this week. 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The show is engineered by Alex Noyes. I'm Janine Jackson. 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

0: 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You are listening to the One Road Community Radio Show. I'm Ricky Hubert in New York, and we are thrilled that our guest today is Dr. Jason Hanley from the Rock and Roll Hall of Fame. Jason, thank you so much for coming on our program.
1: Yeah, thank you for asking me to be on. It's a real pleasure to be with you today.
0: Thank you. So the first thing we're going to talk about is that you're the Vice President of Education and Visitor Engagement at the Rock and Roll Hall of Fame. Tell us about the Rock and Roll Hall of Fame and how you got involved with it.
1: Yeah, I'll tell you, the Rock and Roll Hall of Fame is an amazing place. It's located in Cleveland, Ohio, right on the shores of Lake Erie. And the museum actually opened all the way back in 1995. So we're celebrating over 30 years now of the museum. It is it's a fantastic place that celebrates the entire history of rock and roll. And we do that through exhibits where we collect, preserve, and exhibit all sorts of artifacts from the history of rock and roll that could be instruments that are performed, handwritten lyrics, stage costumes, all sorts of things connected to it. And we have educational programs, which is the area that I run. And we oversee everything from programs for toddlers and K through 12 students up through college and adult learning. We also get to put on a lot of great shows and concerts and interviews with artists. So I often say it's an incredible place to be because it takes this vibrant history of this music and it brings it to life and shows you the kind of power of rock and roll and what it has to really change the world.
0: And how did you get involved with it? Because we were speaking off the air, you have a long history of teaching music. And so how'd you get involved with the Rock and Roll Hall of Fame?
1: Yeah, well, I'll make a little connection for you, too. I actually taught as an adjunct professor for a while at Hofstra University in the music department, where I taught everything from electronic music and 20th century art music and music history and music theory. And I was doing my PhD in musicology or music history at Stony Brook University, a little further out on Long Island in New York. And I always thought I was going to end up in a teaching gig, probably at a college or university. And I had done a lot of different things in my career. I had been in many bands and performed both on Long Island and up and down the East Coast and even a little bit further west. I had owned a small independent record label for a while called Transmission Records. I had been doing my PhD at Stony Brook, you know, studying the entire history of music, which you have to do to get a PhD. But my specialty was actually in a type of rock and roll called industrial. Some of your listeners may know bands there like Nine Inch Nails or Ministry or Skinny Puppy, some bands out of Europe like Einstürzende Neubauten in Germany or Throbbing Gristle in Europe, in England rather. So I was doing all this stuff, right? And I was kind of on the job market as I was finishing my dissertation, and I had been doing all this teaching at Stony Brook and Hofstra, and I saw this really amazing job posting for the Rock and Roll Hall of Fame in Cleveland. And they were looking for somebody who wanted to both teach educational programs, run the kind of community and live programming, and connect to people from all different backgrounds and talk about the history of music. And I thought, well, that's definitely something that seems up my alley. And I showed it to my wife and she said, okay, apply, let's get ready. And if you get it, we'll move to Cleveland. And within, I think about 2 months of applying for the job, I was packing my family up and moving here to Cleveland, Ohio. And I've been here over 21 years now, a great experience. And luckily I still get to teach in a lot of college programs connected here, both in Cleveland, and get to guest lecture in schools around the country. And it's been fantastic. You know, it's been a great opportunity. But a lot of what I had done in my career and my education in New York before that really helped lead up to what got me here.
0: I was going to ask about that education, because when I was looking into topics about music and I saw that you were a musicologist, I was like, what is a musicologist? And how do you like, because a doctor of music, musicologist, you hear certain terms, but people don't really know what it means. Break it down for us, what a musicologist is, and kind of that history of music that you studied, going back, I guess, from earlier days to today, and how we kind of, the through line.
1: Yeah, so musicology, it's funny, often if people don't know the field or the sort of study of music history and they hear the word musicology, many people know the song by Prince called Musicology, which was a great record that he did that sort of had him looking back on his own musical history and influences. But musicology basically means the study of music history. And to do that, what you're going to be studying and learning as a musicologist is, how did music develop over time? What were the literal musical kind of building blocks and pieces of it that changed? What makes Mozart different from Bach, and what makes, Beethoven different from Little Richard, right? So you're thinking about some of the mechanics of music, but you're also learning the connections to cultural and societal pieces. So how did music function in society, right? It's something we can still think about today. If you think about artists who use their music for protest or to speak out on different topics, these things still have vibrant connections to our daily lives. So as a music historian, as a musicologist, you're going to go back and analyze the music. You're going to think about historical periods. You're going to try and make connections between different pieces of music or artists. You might study the creation side and how does a musician or a composer create a piece of music? How do they arrange it? How do they put it together? What chords are they using? You might also look at the reception side. How do people hear that music? And what is the sort of audience that's listening to it think about it? And what do they do with the music? What does it mean to them? So it's a really exciting field that covers a lot of ground. And, I was saying I had to study everything. I mean, when you do a PhD in musicology, you're going all the way back to Gregorian chant and early music up through, the Renaissance and Baroque and classical and romantic music in the 20th century, 21st century. But my interest had always kind of been in rock and roll. So I was studying it at a time where finally looking at popular music, it could be rock and roll or the kind of broader umbrella, anything from hip hop, soul music, heavy metal, that was just becoming kind of acceptable within the academy. So that you could study that for real and get a degree in it. So I was very lucky that that had just kind of opened up, and there were a number of great scholars doing that work before me that kind of led the way. So, it was a good time to studying that and letting me kind of connect up my passion and my background as a rock and roll performer myself into the study of history. The only musician I know very well who was from South Africa originally and now lives here in the United States is Trevor Rabin of the band Yes, who was a musician and grew up and lived in South Africa for many years.
2: Oh wow. I maybe I know him, but I've never recalled the name. I should look more into it.
1: Yeah, his father and his family were big supporters of Nelson Mandela back in the day too, and fighting against apartheid. So he has a kind of big history in South Africa before he came to first England and then the United States as a musician.
0: Jason, I'm curious if you could show, do you have any examples of like seeing through your study of musicology the shared humanity of music with different audiences of different backgrounds all over the world? Do you have any examples of that?
1: Yeah, I think one of the great things about music is that it's an art form that you feel that connects deeply. I often joke one of the great things about working at the Rock and Roll Hall of Fame is it's a museum where people come in, and you can go into an art museum, and I love art museums. I've been a big museum person myself and travel around the world to see them. But you might see a Picasso on the wall and appreciate the artwork, but you don't sort of have a personal memory of that Picasso, of the way you might with music, where you have a memory of driving across country, listening to a cassette tape with your best friend, or the song that you heard playing when you fell in love. And people come into our museum, the Rock and Roll Hall of Fame, with these personal, deep personal memories that connect them to the music. And what's great is seeing them then share those memories with other visitors or staff at the museum. And I think this is one of the great things that music can do in connecting people around the world and different cultures as well. If you think about music from different places, I was introduced to a lot of fantastic African musicians through the work of Peter Gabriel, just because he loved groups like, Ladysmith Black Mambazo or Yusuf Nuur. I didn't know those as names growing up in New York, but when I heard them on those records, I said, "Well, I have to find out what this is. I have to go learn more." And I'm sure the exact same is true if you take a musician in Africa, let's say Fela Kuti, who was listening back to a lot of rock and roll and jazz and things coming out of the United States and saying, "This is amazing. How do I mix this with my local culture?" You have heavy metal bands around the world inspired by American music, and then that music comes back and re-inspires people. So music is always in this period of cultural exchange where it's adapting and changing. And in fact, we were talking about my role as a historian or a musicologist and an educator. This is the stuff I love, of looking into, well, how did this music change when it went different places? And how did people add their unique sound and culture to it? And then maybe take that somewhere else and re-influence an entire new group of people. So I think, I'm someone who's always listening for new sounds and new music. I've got my favorites. We all do, right? There's the record you're going to put on when you're just ready to have a nice, relaxing evening, or you want to get pumped up and kind of get the day going. But I also try and listen to a lot of things I've never heard before, and it just continues to expand your horizon.
2: So now, on my side, everything is evolving. As some are saying that if something is not evolving, it dies. So with music, we've seen a lot of evolvement, to a point where now some people they say, old music was better and all that. What is your take on that when it comes to evolving of music?
1: I think you're absolutely right. I think music is always changing, and most art forms are always changing and adapting. Like you said, they, in many ways, the art forms can't stay static because they develop from personalities and the culture and the society in which the artist, the musician, the writer lives. So as they respond to the world around them and take in the world around them, the art itself has to be different. And I think one of the great things when you look, at music history, and particularly let's take rock and roll, since that's my kind of main thing, people are always saying that music used to be better and this new thing is kind of ruining music. In fact, that's what was said originally about rock and roll. When it first got popular in the early 1950s, you had people saying that rock and roll was going to cause juvenile delinquency, that it would make criminals out of young people, that it was just a banging, loud, raucous sound, that it didn't have the intricacy and, kind of complexity of music that had come before it, whether that be jazz or classical. And of course, people had knocked jazz as a kind of raucous music when it came out. And rock and roll connected with a lot of people and began to develop and change. It began to add different sounds. It built on, African American traditions. It built on traditions of Appalachian string music that came out of Irish folk ballads and British folk ballads. It combined all of these different sounds, and these hybrid musical forms created something totally new. And it's by the time you get to something like the 1960s and the Beatles come along. Well, their first big hit in 1964 was "I Want to Hold Your Hand," which is a pretty straightforward pop love song. But just a few years later, they're recording a record like Sgt. Pepper's Lonely Hearts Club Band that has some of the most kind of radical, innovative music of the time period. And when hip hop first came out, people said that was noise and it was garbage. But look at all the incredible artwork and developments that have come out of that, not just in the United States, but around the world. Hip hop is one of the most powerful art forms out there right now. And in fact, at the Rock and Roll Hall of Fame here in Cleveland, we actually consider hip hop part of that larger umbrella of rock and roll. I've had the good fortune in my job over the years. I keep learning myself because I get to work with so many great musicians, including a lot of our Rock and Roll Hall of Fame inductees. You take someone like Chuck D from Public Enemy or Daryl McDaniels from Run DMC, they know as much about rock and roll history as anyone because they've studied it, they've used that music, they've developed from it. They obviously also know hip hop history, but they know rock and roll as well. So yeah, I think, art forms are always going to change, and people are always going to say this new stuff isn't any good and the old stuff was better. But inevitably, that cycle is going to repeat itself somewhere down the line.
2: Okay, so now, Jason, is that you've seen or one of the greats, doing amazing things, in your lifetime. So now we in future, this is future. Some are calling it the new world, and reality is artificial intelligence is here. And it's doing amazing things at the same time. Others are complaining about it. But now, when it comes to art form, music, as somebody, as an old school person like yourself, who's seen the evolving of music or art, what do you think of AI in art or in music?
1: Yeah, that's a great question and a complicated question. And I think of myself as a not just as a historian, but a musician and a composer myself. I've written a lot of music over the years and performed a lot of music. And I think technology is always pushing the world forward in different ways, sometimes for the better, sometimes not. But humanity has to continually grapple with the effects of the things that we create. And if you go back, I'll pull out a bit of my historian chops again here and say, when music could first be recorded, Edison invents the phonograph, and we have the ability to record music and play it back without a performer. That was seen as radical. And many places, including the American Federation of Musicians, a union for performing musicians in the United States, said, well, this is it. This is the end of musicians performing live, because now that you can record anything, they'll just capture all the sound and you'll never hear a live musician performing again. It had the potential to do that, but of course, we know it did not. People still see live music all over the world. There's something unique about it. When the drum machine or the synthesizer came out, people said, well, they'll never need real drummers or orchestral instruments again. It'll all be done through the synthesizer. Well, the synthesizer led to some incredible great innovations. Bands like Kraftwerk out of Germany or the Human League out of England, and got incorporated into many other styles of music eventually. So I think AI is a similar disruptor. And what's interesting about it is it's a tool. But because it is artificial intelligence, that tool and its impact is almost exponential, because it starts to suddenly feel like it is replacing the human ability to create and to do something. Now, look, there's some AI artwork out there that is really great and very interesting. Something that's scary is the effect that AI video and deep fakes and things like that are having on our society, that are leading to it's difficult to tell what is quote unquote real anymore sometimes versus what is artificial. It kind of makes me think of us living in this postmodern era in which we can no longer tell the real from the fabricated. All right, so what does all this mean for music? I think there's some really interesting tools for musicians to use AI to create different things in the way they mix music, in the way they develop it, maybe to create demos and to be able to hear something very quickly without having to put a bunch of musicians in a room to try something out. My gut tells me that it will eventually incorporate itself in different ways into the creative process that still involves live musicians. I think there may turn out to be music created only by a computer, but right now we can usually still tell it doesn't feel like it has a soul, right? If I may bring in a sort of a serial concept, there's something about real people writing music and the literal humanity of it that feels different than something created by computer. Now, who knows? That might change in the next 2, 5, 10, 20 years. But I think there's always a human element to something like music that is going to be there regardless of the way it's created. So it's an interesting time. I mean, I think it leads to a lot of potential dangers in society, but it also leads to some periods of maybe really interesting new creativity.
0: And Jason, kind of going off of that, you are, we've discussed that you're a music educator too. You teach me, you've taught music at universities, and you do a lot of educational programs in your work. How do you think AI in music, how do you think that's going to change the way that we teach music to young people?
1: Yeah, that's interesting. I think, right now a lot of colleges and universities and educational institutions are grappling with what do they do with AI, right? I mean, the worst case scenario and the most obvious situation is, Ricky, you got a paper due at the end of this week and you didn't do it, and you plug the prompt from the professor into ChatGPT or your favorite, AI, and it spits out the paper and you hand it in. Well, that's obviously bad for a lot of reasons. One, mainly because you didn't do the work, but also because you didn't do the work. That doesn't teach you anything, right? When I teach in college classes, I say, look, AI is a tool. If you want to spit a prompt into an AI to help you kind of do some research or start thinking about something, that's okay. But you have to write the paper. You have to do the research. Also, right now, AI just accepts almost anything it sees out on the internet. So if somebody's got a really bad blog post that's just nonsense, AI might scrape that from the internet and use it in its response, even if it's not true. So there is some sense still that it's almost like media literacy. We have to learn to make sure that not everything we see out in the world these days is factual information or is real information or, what does that even mean? So, but I do think AI will start to transform certain aspects of education, particularly maybe in helping people find access to different things, to search through databases, to maybe even help, students and professors with different types of kind of basic tasks that might allow them to spend more time on the creative or the research. So it'll take a little time, and there's going to be a push and pull back and forth. The inevitable thing is AI is here, and it's probably here to stay at this point. Inevitably, we're going to have to figure out how to use it and live with it in a way that's beneficial to the human race, as opposed to, creating a Terminator-like environment in which we're all worrying about when Skynet will take over and destroy the human race.
0: You mentioned in the beginning about the educational programs you do with your work at the Rock and Roll Hall of Fame. Can you tell us about some of these educational programs that you do and the impact that it has on participants?
1: Yeah, the education programs at the Rock and Roll Hall of Fame and Museum are, I'll say I think they're fantastic. I love the fact that we teach across many different age groups. We have a program called Toddler Rock that brings 3 to 5 year olds, mostly students who are involved in Head Start programs. And it's really a program that connects with these students to give them a developing background in numeracy, in literacy, in social skills. It's almost like a kindergarten preparedness program, but it happens through music. It's the one program we

0: like how to play an instrument. It's not a school of rock where you learn guitar or drums. What we do is we teach about the impact of rock and roll. So we have a class that's on the history of hip hop, where we go back to the beginnings in New York City in the Bronx. And we talk about how hip hop started with MCs rapping and DJs scratching music on records. We tie that to developments in society, what was happening in the Bronx at that time in the 1970s that led to that. We have a great program called Fight the Power that takes a look at protest music and voices of change throughout the period from about the 1960s up till today. At the end of the class, we even ask students to think about their lives right now, what music is speaking out, protesting, or talking about current events and issues. We also have a great program online. In fact, any of the listeners out there can log on. It's called Rock Hall EDU. And you can go onto the Rock and Roll Hall of Fame website and take a look at it. It's actually educational resources that teachers can use in their classroom anywhere around the world. In fact, we have users all over the globe who have accounts and log in, and there's everything from lesson plans to classroom activities to videos with some of our Rock Hall inductees and other artists talking about their music and history. And the idea is that you can bring these resources into a history class, into a science class, an English class, and talk about lyrics and lyrical development. Then we have college programs too. I actually teach regularly in our community college here in Cleveland, the Cuyahoga Community College, better known as Tri-C. And we have a great history of rock program that I teach, and students come in and learn that there. But we also partner with many other institutions. I just did some programming with Baldwin Wallace University in their arts management program, talking about how do you manage artists and performance. And then we also do adult learning. So, we have many, many programs where adults can come in and learn about the history of rock and roll. But that side of the programming also has things where it's kind of the really fun part of my job, where I get to interview musicians and inductees who come to Cleveland and ask them about their life and history and their music. We do film screenings. We do book events and book lectures. So, as you can tell, it's a really exciting thing. And I always joke, there's never 2 days alike in my job. It's always something different going on. And our team also puts on all of the live concerts and music. So, if you look at the Rock and Roll Hall of Fame website, you'll see that we often do live shows, concerts, and you can purchase tickets, or even there's a bunch of them that are free, just free community events and programs. We connect up. We have a great program in the summer called Fam Jam, where we actually let families come down to our front plaza out in front of the museum and enjoy live music and activities for families. And that's a free program that we do too. So, yeah, it really captures a very broad range of students, from really young kids up to adults. It captures people from different communities. It involves different types of music, and I think that's what's exciting. And every day is something new and interesting.
1: So now I want to know, recently I saw there was the Grammy, the awards. Obviously, you on Rock and Hall of Fame. So I want to know, in terms of artists being awarded or being recognized, what impact that does to any art form, especially when it comes to if a person who does amazing being recognized, because there was even arguments that some of these awards are rigged and all that. Is not only about talent, but what is your take in terms of recognizing the greats of the greatest? Or do you feel like now it's not about really who's the greatest? It's all about everything is being rigged, in a sense.
0: Right. Yeah, Kusi, thank you. That's a great question, right? I mean, I think particularly in the arts, when you say what is great art, it's hard a little bit. I said earlier that one of the gr amazing things about rock and roll is that it's so personal. So there might be an artist who, for me personally, is one of my favorites of all time. And if I said to you, "Hey, do you know this band?" And you might say either, "Well, I've never heard of them," "I can't stand them," or, "Yeah, they're great," right? So it is subjective.

0: It's not like a Hall of Fame or an award where you're looking specifically at a statistical feature. You might get something more like that in, let's say, a sports Hall of Fame. If a baseball player has just hit a record number of home runs, that's a number. You can say that is a great artist. With rock and roll, it's a little bit different. You might be able to say, well, this person had so many hit songs or number one songs or sold this many million records. That's an achievement, to be sure. And you mentioned something like the Grammy Awards or something that honors people for a single year. That could be great, but you might have an artist who has a sells a lot of records. But in the long term, you might say, well, their impact is not as.
1: There we go. You're listening to the land of, you're listening to WRCT Pittsburgh. It's the land of Twilight with DJ Owl. There we go. Thanks for tuning in today. Like I said, you're listening to WRCT Pittsburgh. It's the land of Twilight. I'm DJ Owl. We're gonna rock and roll. Have fun. Hope you have a great. Hope you're having a great week. I've had a rough week, but we're getting along. We're here. We're doing the thing. I hope you are there doing your thing. All right, talk to you in a bit. I'll let the music play on for now.

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Record Roulette. 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So not long after my show ends, right? I'm here at 3 to 5 p.m.

Nelson I'm going to tell you about. $86 million adults in America have pre-diabetes. In other words, one in three adults in this country are at risk of developing type 2 diabetes. But the good news is that pre-diabetes can be reversed. Even if you're busy, it takes less than 1 minute to know where you stand. 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That's doihaveprediabetes.org.

I actually see here we have an update. So over 100 million adults in America have pre-diabetes. There's a lot of people. I have type 1 diabetes, and I was having some issues today. I also had surgery recently, which has caused some issues with mobility in terms of I can't ride my bicycle for a few weeks. It's really quite awkward for me. Anyway, I'm going to let the music play on. I'm going to talk to you in a bit. Let's see. Don't cry, because I can change my mind. Yeah, I'll talk to you in a bit. I have to tell you about the events coming up in Pittsburgh, of course. So stay tuned. You're listening to WRCT Pittsburgh. This is the Land of Twilight. I'm DJ Al. I'm more incredible. I'm just a crazy bonfire. There you go.

Lee Scratch Perry with Dub Along from Super 8 Returns to Conquer. Before that was Car Sickness with For You from 1979-1982. Before that was Echo and the Bunnymen with Crystal Days. Ow. Sorry. Ow. Hold on. Oh, boy. Okay. Echo and the Bunnymen with Crystal Days from Ocean Rain. Before that was All Pairs with Intact from Stepping Out of Line, the anthology. Before that was Masahiko Arimachi with Through the Night, the opening to Outlaw Star. Before that was Radiorama with Aliens. Before that was Saki Kabata with Lonely Rolling Star from Ketamari Damacy. Before that was Mystic Voyage, was Take All the Time You Need from the album Mystic Voyage by Roy Ayers Ubiquity. Before that was Life Is Anew by Santana from Borboleta. And before that was our opening songs, Twilight and Prologue by Electric Light Orchestra. Oh boy. Sorry, I'm having some pain when I move certain ways. And I'm trying to not do strenuous stuff right now. Yeah. Anyway, the Irma Freeman Center for Imagination presents Off the Rails from Steel to Canvas, an exhibition by 21 Rack and Lies Crew. The opening reception was Friday, July 3rd, and it closes today, Friday, August 7th, during Unblurred. Gallery hours will be held every Friday, every Wednesday and Friday from 5 to 8 p.m., and Saturdays from 2 to 5. The collection features works exhibited in 3 shows over the past 2 years in the Pittsburgh area. 21 Rack Graph Show, a solo exhibition that covered over 150 works by Lies Crew founder. 21 Rack, 30 years of living in every second, a multimedia group event that celebrated 30 years of pushing creative boundaries as Lies Crew. And finally, Lies Up, Read the Signs, which explored crew members' varied interpretation of sign graffiti. The exhibition will reunite these works and new additions from the ever-evolving crew that desires to push styles off the rails. The Troy Hill Art Houses are a collection of 4 houses on Pittsburgh's north side transformed by the visions of individual artists. There's no cost associated with visiting the art houses, and they consider your visit as that of an honored guest in a private home. Children under the age of 15 are not permitted into the installations, and photography is not permitted inside. The art houses are only open by appointment. Jeez. Sometimes we can't read here. More information is at troyhillarthouses.com. If you or your organization would like an event included in the WRCT radio calendar, please send the details at least two weeks in advance to radio-calendar@wrct.org. I'm going to have to step aside after I read the rest of this. Sorry. Oh, boy. All right. Tomorrow, Corby Wood Stage is going to have music for MS Roots Music Festival, 4 p.m. Roboto Project at 8 p.m. on tomorrow the 8th. We'll have Touchdown and a Handshake, 3 Leagues to Rome, Neon Vanadium. Sunday the 9th, Carnegie Library will have Squonk. Oh, boy. Oh, brother. Okay. Sorry. 3 p.m. on the 9th, there's going to be Squonk at the Carnegie Library. The Roboto Project at 8 p.m. will have Nolan J. and the Saints, Missing Science, Misunderstood, and more. On the 10th, Roboto Project at 8 p.m., Callie Cousins, Short Fictions, Quarter Zip, and Mezzanine. And Tuesday the 11th at Roboto, there will be Aggressica, Squid Sacks, The Streetlights, Schrader Hollow. And Wednesday the 12th at Roboto, there will be Mold, Rose Ceremony, Morning Dew, Guillermo Guillotine. And the same day, at the Funhouse of Mr. Small, 7 p.m., there will be Night Echoes and 2020K. I might be at that show. We'll see. Oh, boy. I might have to step away for a second. If you represent a Pittsburgh-related musician, band, or venue, and want us to list your events in our music calendar, send an email with the details, date, time, place, performance to music-calendar@wrct.org. Calendar updates each week on Wednesday. This is Arc from Arc the Lad 1. It's a cover by Keiichi Oku from the Arc the Lad piano album. I want the music play on. My friend Sammy... let me say something real quick first. My friend Sammy is in Japan, and we're going to see if he can bring me some exciting things back, like this album, which he didn't get for me from Japan, but you can't find this stuff a lot of the time in the U.S. You gotta import it, you know? See, maybe he can bring me something crazy back. Maybe. And actually, let me read something before I let the music play on. America 250 was created in a way to hopefully reach across the wide political divide by ensuring there is depth and balance to each subject explored. Steve Herman, joined by co-host Bill Bernardoni, are guided by 2 rules: no hot takes and no name calling. Now, that sounds sounds very rough. I don't know.
Good luck, guys. I'm not even sure if I personally like that idea for a show, but we'll see. Anyway, maybe I'll have to check it out. Anyway, we'll let the music play on. Thanks for tuning in today with Land of Twilight with me, DJ Al, here on WRCT Pittsburgh.

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This is the Land of Twilight. I'm DJ Al, and this is Masayoshi Takanaka with Purple Haze by Jimi Hendrix. Stick around. He's doing a lot beyond the Purple Haze stuff. Just FYI.

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We're listening to Eyeliner with Coffee News from the album Drop Shadow. I'm going to let the music play on. Oh, we're starting a new one. We'll let the music play on. Talk to you in a bit here on WRCT Pittsburgh.

Hello, hello. Hello, hello. There we go. We're listening to Theme of Ryu by Hideyuki Fukasawa from Street Fighter 25th Anniversary Soundtrack. It's from Street Fighter 4. Before there was Masanori Ikeda with Night of Summerside from Anime Hot Wave, which is a compilation. The actual song's from Kimagure Orange Road. Before there was Michiko Naoroke with Sajin Sakamaite, or something like Sand Clouds Surging Away. Before that was Summertime, or wait, You Sound Like You're Sick by Ramones from Pleasant Dreams, one of my favorite albums by them, underrated. Before there was Summertime Blues, a cover of Eddie Cochran's song by Guitar Wolf from their compilation Golden Black. Before that was Of Dreams by My Sister's Fugazi Shirt. Before that was Rock and Roll, original version by Velvet Underground. Before that was Hyrule Castle Courtyard by Koji Kondo from Ocarina of Time. Before that was Captain Harlock by Ichiro Mizuki from Captain Harlock. Before that was Galaxy by Kiki Hitomi from Kamen no Kusari. Before that was Theme of Laura by Akira Yamaoka from Silent Hill 2. Before that was Those in Touch with the Earth by Miroki Kikuta from Trinity Trigger. And before that was Coffee News by Eyeliner from Drop Shadow. Here we go. Tomcat. So the music playing, I got some stuff to tell you though in a second.

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The doctor spins music sets that fill the Pittsburgh and international dance floors. Probably not like this song, but this is a great song. This is called Collecting Primroses. It's by Secret Stairways. We're thinking about the Lord of the Rings a little bit because the Hobbit magic set comes out for pre-release this weekend. I'm going tomorrow, even though I'm not doing the best, but I think I'll be okay because I'll be sitting there. Before that was Summertime Graffiti by Tom Cat from the album Tom Cat, Tom and Nice Guys Project. Before that was Theme of Ryu by Hideyuki Fukasawa from Street Fighter 4. And before that was Night of Summerside by Masanori Ikeda. We're going to keep going. We're going to let the music play on. I'm here till 5 p.m. Stick around. You're here with me, DJ Al, on the Land of Twilight on WRCT Pittsburgh.

All right. We're at the end of the show here. It's DJL flying in to tell you the last stuff we played. This is VHS Classic with Corporate Training from High Fashion. Before that was Prospero with Kamihikoki, Midnight Short Mix. Midnight Mix Short Version, sorry, from Game Music Prayer 2. Want to get more of these albums? They're really cool comps. Before that was Nobuo Uematsu with Maybe I'm a Lion from Final Fantasy 8. Before that was The Revolutionaries with Jungle in Dub from Evolution in Dub Volume 3. Before that was Secret Series with Collecting Primroses. You've heard the rest. Thanks for tuning in today. You're listening to WRCT Pittsburgh. I'll be back next week.

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1: If Trump were purposefully doing Russia's bidding, it is hard to see what he would be doing differently. The United States is the most powerful nation in the world. My old friend Senator John McCain used to say that Russia is a gas station run by gangsters with an army. It doesn't make sense that the president who insists on being dominant in essentially every relationship is so submissive to Vladimir Putin. So what is it about Trump and Russia? And could it have any connection with Trump's close friendship with the deceased pedophile Jeffrey Epstein?
2: That's Sheldon Whitehouse, and this is Alternative Radio. I'm David Barsamian. This edition of AR features Sheldon Whitehouse on the Trump, Putin, and Epstein triangle. The movie Nuremberg is about the trial of Nazi war criminal Hermann Göring. One of the characters asks rhetorically about the German atrocities. He says, "You want to know why it happened here?" He answers his own question, "'Cause people let it happen, 'cause they didn't stand up until it was too late." No historical situation is identical, yet we can draw some parallels and inferences from the past to shine light on the present and predict the future. What is the relationship between Trump and the notorious pedophile Jeffrey Epstein? And how does Putin of Russia factor in? Trump seemingly bends over backwards to accommodate the Kremlin leader. A close examination reveals connections. The New York Times reviewed the so far publicly available Epstein files and found that, and I'm quoting, "Trump, his properties, his associates, and related terms were referred to more than 38,000 times," unquote. Crucial files remain unreleased or redacted. Key FBI files are missing. Sheldon Whitehouse calls it a cover-up. Trump, Putin, and Epstein form a triangle. Our guest today is Sheldon Whitehouse, U.S. Senator from Rhode Island. He spoke in the Senate in early March. And now, Sheldon Whitehouse, the Trump-Putin-Epstein triangle.
1: It was the spring of 2019. Public and media interest in Special Counsel Robert Mueller's report into Russia's election interference operation reached a fever pitch. There had been a steady drip, drip, drip of reporting on the Trump team's cozy and peculiar relationship with Russia since his surprise election victory in 2016. Ahead of the Mueller report's release, Trump's Attorney General, Bill Barr, issued a letter to Congress purporting to summarize the report's findings. The letter declared that Russia and the Trump campaign did not collude to steal the election. The press, ravenous for any news of the long-anticipated Mueller report's conclusion, largely accepted Attorney General Barr's narrow, carefully worded conclusion. And not yet having access to the full report, blasted the Attorney General's summary around the world. Trump himself declared, all caps, no collusion. He said he had been cleared of the Russia hoax, a term he reserves only to describe things that are true, like climate change. Frustrated, Mueller wrote to Barr that the Attorney General's letter did not fully capture the context, nature, and substance of the investigation. But by the time the dense, voluminous Mueller report was issued, the month after Barr's letter, its message had been obscured. The Mueller report actually concluded that the Trump campaign knew of and welcomed Russian interference and expected to benefit from it. That conclusion was later echoed and reinforced by an investigation led by then Chairman Marco Rubio's Senate Intelligence Committee, a bipartisan report. But Barr's scheme had largely worked. Many in the media and in the Democratic Party seemed to internalize that the Russia speculation had perhaps gotten out of hand, and that perhaps we had been wrong to believe there was a troubling connection between Trump and Russia after all. But were we? Let's take a look at a sampling of what Trump has done for Russia just lately, and usually at the expense of American interests. There are many, but here's a top 10. One, after Trump and Vice President Vance theatrically chastised the heroic Ukrainian President Zelensky in front of TV cameras in the Oval Office last year, Trump paused our weapons shipments to Ukraine. Two, in July, during the worst Russian bombing campaign of the war until that point, Trump paused an already funded weapons shipment for Ukraine, including the Patriot interceptors that protect civilians from Putin's savage attacks. Three, that same month, Trump's Treasury Department stopped imposing new sanctions and closing sanctions loopholes, effectively allowing dummy corporations to send funds, chips, and military equipment to Russia. Leaked phone calls show that White House envoy Steve Witkoff and Putin envoy Kirill Dmitriev have worked together closely behind the scenes on a peace deal favorable to Russia. Five, last summer, Trump rolled out the presidential red carpet for the Russian dictator on American soil with a summit in Alaska that yielded, unsurprisingly, no gains toward ending the war in Ukraine. Six, Trump's vice president traveled to the Munich Security Conference last year to parrot Russia's anti-Western talking points pushed by right-wing groups that Putin has long funded and used to create political strife in Europe. Seven, Trump installed Russia apologist Tulsi Gabbard as his director of national intelligence, much to the glee of Russian state media. Eight, upon the confirmation of Trump's Attorney General Pam Bondi, the Department of Justice shuttered its anti-kleptocracy work that had successfully targeted Putin's Russian oligarchs. Nine, late last year, Trump unveiled a new so-called national security strategy, which abandoned traditional alliances in Europe and favored a transactional foreign policy that the Kremlin praised as, quote, largely consistent with Moscow's vision and desires. And 10, the Trump administration is even paving the way for Russia's return to global sports competition, ending its isolation in those arenas in the wake of the hostile Ukraine invasion and state-backed systemic doping programs in Russia. That's a top 10, but the list goes on. If Trump were purposefully doing Russia's bidding, it is hard to see what he would be doing differently. The United States is the most powerful nation in the world. Russia is a weak, corrupt regime. My old friend Senator John McCain used to say that Russia is a gas station run by gangsters with an army. It doesn't make sense that the President of the United States, who insists on being dominant in essentially every relationship, is so submissive to one person, Russia's dictator, Vladimir Putin. So what is it about Trump and Russia? And could it have any connection with Trump's close friendship with the deceased pedophile Jeffrey Epstein? Much about Epstein remains unknown. But the survivors who have come forward and the millions of emails released through the bipartisan Epstein Files Transparency Act have shed some light on the operation of the late financier's global pedophile ring. And over, it touches Russia. When recently asked by a reporter about the Epstein files, Trump said in part, "It's just a Russia hoax." Again, hoax, the word he uses for when something is true. But the most telling part is that Trump's mind, asked about Epstein, immediately went to Russia. Russia, Russia, Russia. I should start by pointing out that Epstein's ties to foreign intelligence may never be fully known. It's a murky world. He had links to officials in the United States, Russian and Israeli governments, and many others. But it's worth looking at those ties to Russia, a nation so hostile to the United States. Epstein's career began in the mid-1970s at the prestigious Dalton School in New York City, where despite dropping out of college, 21-year-old Jeffrey Epstein was given a position teaching high school mathematics to the children of some of New York's wealthiest families. Perhaps of note, the outgoing headmaster at the time of Epstein's hire was Donald Barr, the father of future Attorney General Bill Barr, and a former intelligence officer during World War II. The elder Barr was known for making unconventional hires at Dalton. After a couple of years, Epstein was able to leverage the elite connections he made at Dalton to a job at Wall Street investment bank Bear Stearns, where he rose quickly through the company. However, after getting caught fabricating his resume, using the company credit card on expensive gifts for his girlfriend, and ultimately providing privileged stock information to a girlfriend, among other unscrupulous behaviors, Epstein called it quits and started his own financial firm. Those early scams were just the start. Shortly thereafter, Epstein fell in with a wealthy man named Douglas Leese, a British defense contractor with connections in the arms industry and the British government. During this period, Epstein would tell people he was a bounty hunter who tracked down hidden money. According to Stephen Hoffenberg, a former business mentor of Epstein's, who went to prison for a massive Ponzi scheme that he later said Epstein had designed, Leese introduced Epstein to Robert Maxwell. Ghislaine Maxwell, who became Epstein's girlfriend and sex trafficking accomplice after her father's death, was Robert Maxwell's favorite daughter, and he involved her deeply in his work. An opportunist in pursuit of wealth, the Czechoslovak-born Robert Maxwell had complex shifting ties to British, Soviet, and Israeli intelligence. Initially bankrolled by MI6, he accepted secret payments from the KGB through his Soviet-friendly publishing company, and was the rare individual who traversed both sides of the Iron Curtain. In 1992, the British newspaper, the Sunday Express, wrote that a secret document signed by the head of the KGB months before Maxwell's death at sea showed that Maxwell was a political and intelligence asset for the Soviet Union. The newspaper claimed that the document indicated Soviet leadership had instructed the KGB to protect Maxwell's reputation and business activities. Maxwell's UK Foreign Office file, released more than a decade after his death, described him as, I'm quoting here, a thoroughly bad character and almost certainly financed by Russia. Journalist Vicky Ward wrote the following in Rolling Stone magazine in 2021. She said, Hoffenberg told me that Epstein had said he'd worked on several projects with Robert Maxwell, including solving Maxwell's debt issues. The word debt is in quotes. Maxwell died in 1991 under very strange circumstances, apparently having fallen off his yacht, the Lady Ghislaine, in the middle of the night. And it was discovered in the aftermath that he'd stolen hundreds of millions of dollars from the pensions of his employees. The story continued, Epstein had also told Hoffenberg that via Maxwell and Leese, he was involved in something that Hoffenberg described as national security issues, which he says involved blackmail, influence trading, trading information at a level that is very serious and dangerous. The story concluded, four separate sources told me on the record that Epstein's dealings in the arms world in the 1980s had led him to work for multiple governments, including the Israelis. End quote. Epstein's strategies for making money and working intelligence contacts seem to have some similarities to Robert Maxwell. For the record, Epstein, a profligate liar, once told Ward that he never met Robert Maxwell or Leese. At some point in the 1980s, Epstein struck up a friendship with a fellow brash New York businessman by the name of Donald Trump. Author Michael Wolff has said of Trump and Epstein, they shared everything. They shared their airplanes. They shared women between them. They shared constantly business and financial advice. End quote. There are many photos of the two men together on the New York and Palm Beach party circuits throughout the 1990s. Trump now famously said in 2002, I've known Jeff for 15 years. Terrific guy. He's a lot of fun to be with. It is even said that he likes beautiful women. as much as I do, and many of them are on the younger side. Alan Dershowitz told the New York Times in 2019 that in those days, if you didn't know Trump and you didn't know Epstein, you were a nobody. Dershowitz is the well-known lawyer who served both on Epstein's defense team when he was charged with having sex with minors back in 2006, and on Trump's impeachment defense team in 2020. The president of Trump's Atlantic City Trump Plaza Hotel in the late 1980s said he saw Trump and Epstein together so frequently that he believed Epstein was Trump's best friend. That same man described an incident where Trump brought Epstein and a 19-year-old girl to the casino gaming floor. Epstein once took a model to Trump Tower, where she says Trump groped her while laughing with Epstein. She remarked that it seemed like a twisted game between the two men. One survivor says Epstein summoned her to his offices late one night. Trump soon arrived. And according to the New York Times, she recalled feeling scared as Mr. Trump stared at her bare legs. Then Mr. Epstein entered the room, and she recalled him saying to Mr. Trump, "No, no, she's not here for you." After the men left the room, she said she overheard Trump commenting that he thought she was 16 years old. In 1992, Trump hosted a calendar girls competition at Mar-a-Lago for dozens of young women. The event organizer was appalled to learn that Trump and Epstein would be the only men present. A private showing. During Maxwell's trial, one of Epstein's victims said he took her to meet Trump at Mar-a-Lago when she was 14. Maxwell recruited 16-year-old Virginia Giuffre from the spa at Mar-a-Lago. Giuffre was abused by Epstein and trafficked to other men in Epstein's orbit. Trump said in 2025, "I think Giuffre worked at the spa. He stole her." He being Epstein. In 1997, the UK tabloid, the Daily Mirror, formerly owned by Robert Maxwell, claimed that Trump was dating a 20-year-old British model and that Ghislaine Maxwell had introduced them at a party. The tabloid notes, Trump met the model at a party in Manhattan. Several American millionaires already had their eyes on the model, but she was there with Robert Maxwell's daughter, Ghislaine, who has introduced several of her attractive friends to the property developer, Trump. According to the Mirror, after their meeting, Trump flew Madam Maxwell and the model south to the Sunshine State, where they enjoyed a happy weekend together. When they returned to New York, the model was installed in one of Donald's many apartments there. In an interview with BBC Newsnight, the model stated, "Ghislaine Maxwell did introduce me to him," that is Trump, "and she introduced me to him with a clear message of my being with him in the same way that she had trafficked me and brought me to Jeffrey Epstein," end quote. She also said, "I can only speak for myself, and this is in no way to negate any other experience that anyone else might have had with him, but at no time did President Trump behave with any impropriety with me." The same woman accused Epstein of sexually abusing her when she was a teenager in a 2019 interview with NBC. From NBC, I'm quoting, "The abuse spanned several years and locales. In addition to the estate on his private island, she said Epstein preyed on her at his homes in New York and Paris." According to Craig Unger's book, American Kompromat, and I'm quoting here, "Trump was often the center of Maxwell's attention, and women who entered Trump's orbit sometimes ended up being associated with both Trump and Epstein, spending part of their time living in a Trump Tower condo and part in Florida at Mar-a-Lago or one of Epstein's homes. Among them was a Russian model and beauty pageant contestant whose journey from the world of beauty pageants and modeling to Trump's Mar-a-Lago and Epstein's island retreat is highly suggestive in terms of how Epstein and his associates began manipulating young women. The story continues. In the early 90s, before coming to the United States, the woman had placed well in a number of beauty pageants, coming in second in Miss Russia, 1993, and winning the 1994 Miss Baltic Sea title that year. In 1995, she left Moscow, spent 6 weeks learning English in St. Petersburg, at St. Petersburg, Florida, not Russia, and was profiled in the Tampa Tribune as reigning Miss Russia. And before long, she met Donald Trump. Quoting here, notwithstanding the fact that Trump was still married to his second wife, Marla Maples, the woman moved into a 30th floor condo in Trump Tower on Fifth Avenue. There, according to an item in the New York Post, her lavish accommodations were taken care of courtesy of an unidentified sugar daddy. She spent time with both Trump and Epstein. Flight logs released by a federal judge in New York in 2019 showed that in February 1999, the woman, then 27, flew on board Epstein's Gulfstream, the so-called Lolita Express, with Maxwell and Prince Andrew from Epstein's Little St. James, aka Pedophile Island, back to Florida. End quote. Trump has tried to distance himself from his former friend, the monstrous pedophile who is believed to have abused at least 1,000 women and girls. It's worth taking a look at how the friendship between Trump and Epstein allegedly soured. There are varying accounts as to whether Trump ever banned Epstein from Mar-a-Lago over his recruitment of spa workers from the resort. But we know the falling out was at least in part related to a bidding war between Trump and Epstein over a Palm Beach mansion in 2004. Trump won and purchased the property for $41.3 million. Just 4 years later, and after modest renovations, Trump sold the mansion to billionaire Russian oligarch Dmitry Ribolovlev for $95 million. At the time, it was reported to be the most expensive residential property sale in United States history. Pretty stellar investment for Mr. Trump. The oligarch, for his part, after paying the $95 million, never even moved in.
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1: Which brings us back to Russia. Epstein claimed to have given at least some insight on Trump to the Russians. Epstein met on many occasions with Vitaly Churkin, Russia's representative to the United Nations from 2006 until Churkin's death in 2017. Epstein wrote in an email, "Churkin was great. He understood Trump after our conversations. It is not complex. He must be seen to get something. It's that simple," end quote. Epstein wrote in 2018 to Thorbjørn Jagland, a former prime minister of Norway, who was then head of the Council of Europe. I'm quoting here. "I think you might suggest to Putin that Lavrov can get insight on talking to me. That appears to be a reference to Sergei Lavrov, Russia's Minister of Foreign Affairs. The email was sent prior to the Helsinki summit between Trump and Putin. In another email to Jagland, Epstein wrote that he wanted to help Putin and Russia reinvent the financial system. A 2017 FBI report based on a confidential human source claims that Epstein was President Vladimir Putin's wealth manager, end quote. Epstein tried several times to meet with Putin, often via Jagland, although it is unclear if any such meeting took place. But Putin is named almost 1,000 times in the latest tranche of Epstein file documents. And there are almost 10,000 references in the documents to Moscow. Epstein roped many Russian and East European girls and women into his trafficking operation. The New York Magazine profile of Epstein, published all the way back in 2002, reads, "Indeed, at a party at Maxwell's house, her friends say, one is just as apt to see Russian ladies of the night as one is to see Prince Andrew," end quote. In Ward's 2003 profile of Epstein, a guest described a, quote, cocktail party thrown by Maxwell that Prince Andrew attended, which was filled, she says, with young Russian models. In a 2010 email, Epstein suggested a young woman as a dinner companion to Andrew Mountbatten Windsor, the former prince, assuring him that she was, and I'm quoting here, Russian, beautiful, and trustworthy, end quote. The Daily Beast recently reported on an alleged classified U.S. intelligence document claiming that, and I'm quoting here, Andrew Mountbatten Windsor was drawn into Moscow's orbit thanks to his relationship with Jeffrey Epstein, which the Kremlin allegedly used as a route into the British establishment. In another 2010 email to a person whose name has been redacted, Epstein wrote, and I'm quoting here, "Tomorrow I'm organizing a dinner for some new Russian girls. See you at 10. He received an email from a redacted sender in 2012 that read, "I have two Russian girls for you to meet, one 21, another 24. A message left for Epstein by one of his employees in 2005 claims that French model scout Jean-Luc Brunel had found a, quote, teacher who could give Epstein, quote, free lessons to teach how to speak Russian. She is 2 times 8 years old, not blonde," end quote. According to American Compromat, in addition to whatever legitimate careers Brunel may have fostered, as a model scout, he also allegedly hired scouters to identify, procure, and transport underage girls, many 15 years of age and under, hire them to give, quote, massages, and traffic them. Brunel was found hanged in his French jail cell in 2022, after being arrested on rape and sex trafficking charges. Bill Gates said he had affairs with two Russian women, which Epstein later discovered. Somewhere along the way, Epstein struck up a relationship with Sergei Belyakov, Russia's former deputy minister of economic development and a graduate of the FSB, Russia's Intelligence Academy. Epstein introduced him to contacts like Peter Thiel, the tech billionaire, who would go on to give $10 million to the super PAC that helped elect now Vice President J.D. Vance to the Senate in 2022. In 2015, Epstein warned Belyakov that, I'm quoting here, a Russian girl from Moscow is attempting to blackmail a group of powerful businessmen in New York, end quote. It was, Epstein said, quoting again, bad for business for everyone involved. Belyakov responded back with information about the woman who he said worked in the sex and escort business. The FSB Academy graduate said he would meet with someone who knows her. The following year, Belyakov told Epstein that he had a new position at the Russian Direct Investment Fund, the Russian sovereign wealth fund headed by current Putin envoy Kirill Dmitriev, the same guy who was caught in those friendly leaked phone calls with Steve Witkoff that I mentioned earlier. Masha Drakova, a former spokesperson for Nashi, the pro-Kremlin youth movement, was in regular touch with Epstein in the last couple of years before his death in prison. She was ostensibly helping Epstein with his public relations. According to the Washington Post, she was, quote, the subject of the 2011 documentary Putin's Kiss, whose title refers to a widely publicized awards ceremony in which she received a medal from Putin and spontaneously kissed him on the cheek, end quote. In a 2017 email, Drakova asked Epstein to connect her with adequate Russian oligarchs. The Post reported in 2022 that her fundraising pitches highlighted her ties to wealthy Russians, although Drakova denied writing those emails and said she did not receive Russian funding. Epstein advised Drakova as she launched her Silicon Valley venture capital firm, and she introduced Epstein to the contacts she had made in the tech world. In one emailed interaction in 2017, Drakova, after claiming to meet billionaire Jeff Bezos, tells Epstein she is, quote, trying to understand what she is not understanding about him, end quote. Epstein writes back that Bezos is, quote, smart, funny, and visionary. He's a very nice person, probably, mistyped, but obviously means probably, the best in the valley among the bees. The files also indicate that Epstein had dealings with Oleg Deripaska, a Russian billionaire who the Treasury Department has identified as a money launderer for Vladimir Putin. Deripaska also cultivated a friendship with Peter Mandelson, a senior figure in Britain's Labour Party. It appears that Mandelson tried to use Deripaska's contacts to acquire a last-minute Russian visa for Epstein in 2010. Correspondence also shows Epstein's assistant trying to set up a meeting for Epstein and Deripaska in Moscow or Paris. There's also audio of Epstein advising then Israeli Prime Minister Ehud Barak to have dinner with Putin to line up work after he leaves government. There is at least one itinerary for a lengthy trip across Russia and photos of Epstein and Ghislaine in what is believed to be Russia, including with people who appear to be Russian soldiers. Umar Jabrailov, a former Russian senator who committed suicide, described Maxwell as a soulmate. Epstein had a series of Russian visas between 2011 and his death in 2019. Epstein's crimes left a long money trail, and that trail winds back to Russia. Ranking member of the Finance Committee Ron Wyden has doggedly sought the truth about Epstein's transactions with Russian banks and Eastern European entities. One suspicious activity report filed by J.P. Morgan Chase after Epstein's death shows that between 2003 and 2019, Epstein conducted 4,725 wire transactions totaling over $1 billion. And that's just one bank. Epstein used multiple banks. According to J.P. Morgan Chase, the wire activity was flagged for the suspicious activity report for being, and I quote, consistent with alleged sex trafficking of minors and for involving, quote, the high-risk jurisdiction of the Russian Federation, end quote. CNN notes that two accounts, including in the suspicious activity report, were linked to now-sanctioned Russian banks Alpha Bank and Sberbank. Also named in the suspicious activity reports, Maxwell. Associated entities like Brunel's MC2 model management, and various women and girls. Let's go back to the journalist Vicky Ward. Sources who range from former arms dealers to former spies, and also Hoffenberg, suggest that Epstein, who lacked any sort of moral compass, decided to compromise influential people by recording them doing things they wouldn't want made public. And once he got out of jail in the last 10 years of his life, Epstein bragged to various people, including journalists, that he was advising a whole assortment of foreign leaders, who included Vladimir Putin, Mohammed bin Zayed, Mohammed bin Salman, various African dictators, Israel, the British, and of course the Americans. He also told several of the same people that he was making a fortune out of arms, drugs, and diamonds. I'm still reading the same quote. He was known in the intelligence world as a hyper-fixer, somebody who can go between different cultures and networks. Epstein was, of course, known for his parties, which he insisted on hosting in his various mansions, where he could completely control the environment. Many of Epstein's victims have said they believe they were recorded. Virginia Giuffre wrote in her posthumous memoir that Epstein had a huge library of videotapes and a room in his New York home where monitors displayed real-time surveillance footage from his properties. Quote, he explicitly talked about using me and what I'd been forced to do with certain men as a form of blackmail so these men would owe him favors, she wrote. Another survivor said Epstein once walked her through his mansion, pointing out pinhole-sized cameras. He boasted that they were in every room. According to Epstein's emails, in 2014, he directed a staffer to procure hidden cameras, which were installed in tissue boxes. The New York Times obtained photos of the interior of Epstein's New York mansion, which show a camera installed near the ceiling of the master bedroom and another along the molding of an adjoining room. The Times also spotted cameras near a suite of bathrooms on the same floor as Epstein's bedroom. When police searched his Palm Beach home in 2005, they, quote, located two covert cameras, end quote. Both cameras were located inside clocks, one by a desk and the other in the garage. It's worth noting that Epstein often seemed to get tipped off in advance as to when the Palm Beach police would be dropping by. Epstein is said to have once told an ex-girlfriend, I collect people. I own people. I can damage people. The disgraced financier Hoffenberg allegedly claimed to the National Enquirer in a final account before his death that, quote, wherever Epstein was entertaining, he and Ghislaine were taping. That report was only released last summer, as Hoffenberg had asked the Inquirer not to publish his comments until 3 years after his death. According to the Daily Beast, the former U.S. Attorney for the Southern District of Florida, Alex Acosta, is once said to have claimed Epstein, quote, belonged to intelligence, and that the decision to let him off easy in 2008 was made above his pay grade. The Prime Minister of Poland, a country that has extensive experience with Russian intelligence operations, has opened an investigation into potential links between Epstein and Russian intelligence. Prime Minister Tusk said, more and more leads, more and more information, and more commentary in the global press all relate to the suspicion that this unprecedented pedophilia scandal was co-organized by Russian intelligence services. According to alleged anonymous intelligence sources published in the British tabloid The Daily Mail last month, some believe, and I'm quoting here, Jeffrey Epstein was running the world's largest honey trap operation on behalf of the KGB when he procured women for his network of associates, end quote. I want to stress that we don't have answers here. Epstein was an inveterate liar and a criminal who often sought to exaggerate his own power and influence. And the Epstein files need to be viewed through that lens. He could have been working with an intelligence agency or several intelligence agencies. He could have just been what the Russians call a useful idiot. We may never know. What we do know is that a significant number of powerful men, our current president, some of his cabinet secretaries, tech billionaires like Elon Musk, Bill Gates, and others, were very mixed up with Epstein at different times. And Epstein seems to have been very mixed up with Russia. We also know that there is a cover-up afoot at the Department of Justice. The MAGA Department of Justice is trying to shield Trump from something in the Epstein files. We know that documents in the files about President Trump that should be released have not been released. The missing files, first discovered by independent journalist Roger Sullenberger, are alleged to detail claims by an Epstein accuser who said she was also sexually assaulted by President Trump when she was a young teenager. One of the great forces that Washington runs on is normalcy bias. It's often in the interest of the bureaucratic establishment to look skeptically towards outlandish or extreme stories, because in most cases, the truth is more ordinary than what may first appear. What I've done here today is lay out the facts as documented by the many brave survivors who have come forward at great personal risk, as well as by the many journalists who have tried and continue to try to get to the truth. As a lawyer, I know that you can prove cases with circumstantial evidence. You don't always need the smoking gun. Here, we have links with Russia, girls from Russia, money from Russia, people from Russia, deals and transactions with Russia, contacts with people with Russian intelligence, news reports exploring contacts with Russia, and an official investigation from the government of Poland into an Epstein-Russia connection. Sometimes, with a little imagination, you have the chance to see what's right in front of your face. Here's a little Epstein files update. As you will recall, the MAGA Department of Justice kept a ton
3: of material to itself and went a little crazy with the crossouts. But some good investigators figured out that really important documents were missing, including three of four what are called 302s, investigative reports from FBI agents, which just happened to be three that mentioned allegations against President Trump for having sexually assaulted a girl who was then around 14. So how did that fall out? Well, we started asking questions about the missing documents, and the next thing you know, they did release what we call the 302s. There are still more than 30 pages of investigators' notes that they haven't released. So they're still holding back stuff that the Epstein disclosure law requires them to release. So to look into all of this, I've just sent the department a letter demanding that they keep all of their internal documents, no document destruction, on their decision-making about why, of all the documents in all the world, just those three 302s got held back. What made anybody think they were duplicative of any other documents, which was their supposed reason? And once we get a good look at what they said to each other about holding them back, the documents back, then we can have a good chance to do some real oversight into the mischief at MAGA DOJ about the Epstein files. We know about Trump-Russia from the Mueller report and the bipartisan Senate intelligence report, and from Trump calling it a hoax, which we know is his tell word for something that is definitely true. And we know about Trump Epstein because Trump shows up somewhere around a million times in the Epstein files, and because of the sloppy job that the MAGA Department of Justice did to try to cover up some of the key Trump documents. But there's also Epstein Russia. And so maybe instead of Trump Russia and Trump Epstein, the triangle here is actually Trump Epstein Russia, and that we don't understand it unless we think of it all together. So that's where further digging needs to be done. It would explain why suddenly this strange guy, Jeffrey Epstein, got access to so much money, how he was able to get introductions. It would also explain why Trump goes all submissive around Vladimir Putin.
2: 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He spoke in the U.S. Senate in early March. Sheldon Whitehouse is a U.S. Senator representing Rhode Island. 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Joe Ritchie is our general manager and editor. I'm David Barsamian. 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

0: Hello, everyone, and welcome to Record Roulette. I'm your girl, Rio, and this is Record Roulette on WRCT Pittsburgh. You may be wondering, what is Record Roulette? That's a great question to start off our hour. Record Roulette is when we go in the library, me and my lovely co-host, Carmen. Carmen, say hi.
1: 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Please, I hope y'all are doing well. Please call in if you feel so inclined.
0: Yes, although we are vinyl only for this hour, so please call in with something you think might be in the 70,000 vinyls in our college library, if you have something you want us to play. However, before you call in, please wait, because we have a theme this week. We have a theme every week, because as I said, we got 70,000 vinyls. How are we going to pick what to do? That's a great question. This week, we are fixing your attention span. We are only playing songs over 5 minutes. You're welcome. So as such, if you have a song over 5 minutes and you think it might be on a record in the library, give us a call. We'll give it a go. Try and find it among one of our categories. Just rock/pop, and it takes up more than half of the library, as you would imagine. Anyways, we'll do our best, so give us a call. That number is 412-268-9728. 412-268-9728. If you want us to try and find anything on vinyl, or if you just want to talk about the music. I'm pulling at random, or at least semi-random, so because it's roulette, I can't really just go through and pull out the best ones, can I? So we might be listening to some of it for the first time together. And speaking of things we are listening

0: listening to for the first time together. I found this, like, it's kind of incredible. So it's called Every Band Has a Shonen Knife Who Loves Them. Apparently, it's like a cover album of Shonen Knife songs. So we're going to be playing Sonic Youth's Shonen Knife cover. Which one do they cover again, Carmen? Can you read me that off the vinyl?
1: Yes, it is Sonic Youth Burning Farm.
0: They're playing Burning Farm. Yeah. I would also play like Babes in Toylands cover because I'm so curious about that, but it is not over 5 minutes, so it does not meet this week's theme.
2: And although it is not within the theme of within the theme of this week, typically sometimes we might have a theme based on appearance. I would just like the audience to know that the vinyl, there's two vinyls in it. One of the vinyl is a milky white, and the other one is a very pale bubblegum pink. Well, you know, a bubblegum pink of a gum that has been chewed and stuck under a desk for a summer.
0: Thank you, Carmen, for bringing the listeners a great report of what it looks like inside our studios as we are getting ready to spin vinyl. And speaking of spinning vinyl, I have probably been talking long enough. Let's get into the music. We all know that's what you're here for. So this is Sonic Youth's cover of Shonen Knife's song Burning Farm. And I'm very excited to know what in the world this sounds like.
2: And know that we appreciate you, dear listeners.
0: This is true. Carmen, can you spin it for me?

0: All right. So that was just Living Inside Your Love by George Benson. Before that, we had Unspoken Words by Status Quo. And before that, we had a cover of Burning Farm by Sonic Youth. Luckily, I just really liked Living Inside Your Love. That was a good pull from the library, which makes up for the fact that Sonic Youth covering a Shonen Knife song was honestly pretty disappointing. So I guess we know that Sonic Youth isn't particularly good at that. But luckily, we have some fun stuff coming up. Before we get too far into the hour, of course, I wanted to let you know that WRCT is supported by Attic Records. Attic Records is an independently owned and operated shop that buys and sells new and used records and CDs. Attic Records is located at 513 Grant Avenue in Millville. 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Now, if you're interested in underwriting for WRCT, you can email pr@wrct.org for more information about promotional exchanges and other partnership opportunities. All right, with that, I will let you get back into the music. As a reminder, this is Record Roulette. We're pulling at random from our music library, playing all vinyl for the whole hour. And this hour's theme is we are only pulling songs that are over 5 minutes. So all of these songs so far have been about 5 minutes, and up next is We have Broken Shadows, if you can hear Carmen in the background, by
1: Coleman.
0: Ornette Coleman. But I don't really know what that sounds like. Do you know what that sounds like? If not, let's play it together. Ready, Carmen?
1: Yep.
0: Let's spin.

0: Alright, hello dear listeners, that was just Broken Shadows by Ornette Coleman. Up next, we have something that I think I'm personally very excited for. It is from an album that's titled Stravinsky Plays Stravinsky. And of course, well, sorry, I had to double check myself there. It is Stravinsky Conducts Stravinsky. Now, the first half of the album is exactly what it sounds like, but on the second half, there is Stravinsky conducting Tchaikovsky. Tchaikovsky's Pas de Deux. And a fun fact about me is I love Tchaikovsky, possibly my favorite composer. But, you know, I used to play the violin, so it's hard to pick. Speaking of fun facts, here's a fun fact for you. The two root words for helicopter are helico and pter, as in pterodactyl, like flying, meaning flying spiral, which means that any word that uses heli as a prefix, like helipad, has a fixed origin in helicopter, which I think is pretty neat. What's some other fun facts? When someone is having a stroke, they may not be able to say it with words, but their body language will tell you loud and clear. You need to know the sudden signs. Look for fast. F-A-S-T. F, face drooping. Arm weakness. Speech difficulty. Then T, time. Sorry, I misread that. Allow me to take two. F, face drooping. A, arm weakness. Or S, speech difficulty. Then T, time. 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And would you look at that? Our lovely host is back from her hunting and gathering.
1: Yep, I was off in the record library getting some more vinyl, but I am back. Good for everyone to know. It's not far. It's right across the hall. Anyways, what's up next, Carmen?
0: For those of you... up next, we are having Pas de Deux by Tchaikovsky, conducted by Stravinsky, as alluded to before I started the PSAs.
1: All right, is it time to switch it over then?
0: It certainly is. Please press play, darling.

0: So that was Run, Run, Run by Yoko Ono. Very nice. It had a couple scratches on that vinyl, and I was worried it was going to skip, but it did not. So my life is beautiful, and I hope yours is too. Before that, we had Cherokee by the Cache Valley Drifters. What did you think of that one, Carmen? Because Carmen picked it out.
1: I thought it was very interesting. I really enjoyed it. Really good vibes. I was very intrigued by the name. I pulled it from the international section, which unfortunately doesn't really get a lot of play. So,
0: to be fair, our international section also involves North American country. So it's a really weird little section that was made by someone like 50 years ago. Which, someone explain this out.
1: It certainly would. Anyway, please tell, what do we have coming up next, Riona?
0: Alright, so we have a song by Ian Sullivan. We're going to be going with Gong. So, as a reminder, we are doing songs over 5 minutes. So this one will be about 6, so stay tuned and get ready to relax into it. We're not doing anything really short and snappy. You want to give us a spin then, Carmen?

0: All right. So we are nearly at the end of the hour for Record Roulette. We've got one vinyl left. I pulled this at random, as per usual. Carmen, you want to tell us what song we're about to play?
1: Up next is Solar Surfing, a very aptly titled song for the fact that the vinyl is the slipperiest vinyl I've ever felt in the record library, and queuing it was a nightmare.
0: Yeah, it was kind of slipping and sliding all over the place. I don't know what's up with that. But we got it queued, so we're going to play Solar Surfing next. But before we go, you might be thinking there's 5 minutes to the end of the hour. Now, you might be really concerned. If we let our lovely host from Record Roulette go, is there anything else to possibly listen to on WRCT Pittsburgh for the rest of the day? Luckily, there is. So a minute pause is a small, almost insignificant space. A minute pause is 60 seconds of space. Get it straight with A Minute Pause by DJ Sean Watson, Tuesdays 10 a.m. to 2 p.m., only on WRCT Pittsburgh. Also,
1: 8 miles high, and when you touch down, you'll find it's stranger than known. Tune in to 8 miles high with Nick and Andy every Tuesday at 9 p.m.
0: Also, a show that I'm excited to tune into. This is a bonus. I only have to recommend you two, but you're going to get three because I want to tell you about, let's see, where is this one? There's one that I'm forgetting what the name is, so

All right, that's it from us at Record Roulette. Enjoy the rest of your day and have fun. This has been Record Roulette on WRC Pittsburgh with your girl Rio and my co-host Carmen.

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And welcome to From Ipanema to the World. I am Flavio Chamis. In tonight's program, we're going to listen to a combination of two very different kinds of musicians. In 1974, Dizzy Gillespie went to Brazil and met the Trio Mocotó. Trio Mocotó is a Brazilian band originally formed in 1968 in São Paulo at the famous Jogral nightclub. This group was influential in forming the musical style that became known as samba rock or samba soul. They played a lot with Jorge Ben, later called Jorge Ben Jor. We're going to listen to some of this music later in the program. Now, Dizzy Gillespie was a trumpeter, composer, band leader, and of course he was one of the seminal figures of the bebop movement. He was born in Cherrell, South Carolina, and learned to play trumpet and trombone on his own. Gillespie and Charlie Parker were regarded as co-founder of the bebop movement. They both worked together in several small groups until Gillespie formed his own orchestra in the late 40s and was considered to be one of the finest large jazz ensembles in the country. To many, Dizzy Gillespie and Louis Armstrong rank as the greatest jazz trumpeters of all times. Gillespie was an active musical ambassador and went to several tours sponsored by the U.S. State Department, traveling the world extensively and, of course, sharing his knowledge with young trumpeters. He was a big fan of Brazilian music. Therefore, it's only natural that when he was in Brazil in 1974, he would collaborate with Brazilian musicians. This is the result.

How do you think that song is called? Obviously, it's called Brazilian Improvisation. Before that, it was The Truth, and we opened the set with a track called Samba with Dizzy Gillespie and Trio Mocotó. Trio Mocotó is a Brazilian band formed by João Paraíba, vocalist and drummer, Nereu Gargalo, vocalist and percussionist, and Luiz Carlos Fritz, also known as Fritz Escovão, who's a vocalist and guitarist. Dizzy Gillespie brought his trio to this recording with guitarist Al Gaffa, bassist Earl May, and drummer Mickey Roker. This record, which was done in 1974, was lost for more than 30 years. The Swiss and friend of the trumpeter, Jacques Mouyal, found this master in 2009, and he decided to contact the Brazilian drummer João Paraíba from the Trio Mocotó to find more information about the credits for the album. He found out that the album was recorded in São Paulo in 1974 when Dizzy Gillespie was on tour in Brazil. Producer Norman Granz, though, decided not to release the album at the time because, as he said, was not commercial at all. Therefore, for a long time, the tapes were forgotten and gathering dust. This next track is called Evil Gal Blues and brings the vocals of Mary Stallings, and Dizzy Gillespie himself also sings.

0: Manda pau!
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This last powerful track was Rocking with Mokoto. Before that, Behind the Moonbeam, and we opened the set with Evil Gal Blues. It's all recorded by Dizzy Gillespie, his trio, and the Brazilian Trio Mokoto. One of the things that make the sound of Trio Mokoto distinctive is the cuíca. It's a very unique Brazilian instrument. And this next track is the famous Águas de Março by Tom Jobim, and even brings a cuíca solo.

Chiclete com banana, that's what it was. And before that, Águas de Março with Trio Mocotó. Now, it's not possible to talk about Trio Mocotó without also mentioning Jorge Ben, who now calls himself Jorge Benjor. His characteristic style fuses samba, funk, rock, and bossa nova, and his lyrics blend humor and satire. He has been called the father of samba rock by the Billboard magazine. Let's finish this program with Trio Mocotó and Jorge Ben Jor. It's a sort of tropicalist Jorge Ben, in which Trio Mocotó is fundamental in the construction

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I'm your host, DJ Addy. Sam, thanks for tuning in tonight.